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2: 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The City of Dallas, with a reminder that vaping is prohibited anywhere smoking is already banned, including indoor spaces within 15 feet of entrances and park property. 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
1: I'm Chris Boyd. Up next on Think, what it's like to head toward the flames when a wildfire breaks out.
6: You march out to the fire. You mountaineer with chainsaws on the edges of these fires. You hike back. You eat your food. You hardly taste it. It's just for the calories. And then you go back to sleep on the ground for 8 hours. And you wake up and you do it again every single day.
1: We'll talk with an anthropologist who served with one of the most elite firefighting crews in the country, whose members risk their lives for months on end during fire season. We'll hear why wildfire seasons are so much more dangerous now than in the past. And spoiler alert, climate change is not the whole story. Our conversation starts after a short break.

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12: In Los Angeles, I'm Kai Rizdal. It is Wednesday today, the 5th day of August. Good as it always is to have you along, everybody. And honestly, all y'all get to decide. Either we are being incredibly consistent, focusing on the labor market as we are this week, or we're slightly obsessed. I personally will own up to either choice because, first of all, jobs are basically the whole economic ballgame, but also because jobs is where the data is at this week. We'll get the July unemployment report on Friday. I think I've mentioned that a couple of times. Today, though, private payroll processor ADP offered us its data, which said companies added fewer jobs than expected in July, a relatively paltry 44,000. But there was a nugget of good news for job changers. Pay growth for people who switched jobs in July was up 7% over the same month a year ago. Marketplace's Kristen Schwab gets us going.
13: By now, the phrase economists use to describe the labor market is quite familiar. Low hire, low fire. And the longer that description is true, the more cautious people who have jobs become about looking for new ones. Nick Tremper is an economist at Gusto.
14: If you're trying to hire somebody, you may be trying to take them from another job.
13: Convincing someone to leave their comfy, cozy, low-fire position for something new and unknown is especially tough right now.
14: And that's going to increase the premium a little bit. They're taking a risk, and so you're going to have to up the pay.
13: Now, the ADP report doesn't break down wage increases by industry, but a look at in-demand categories where hiring is growing offers clues. Yelena Shaletyeva, an economist at the Conference Board, says there's a lot of poaching happening in healthcare and AI.
15: Employers are still willing to pay a premium for workers they really want.
13: It's why she thinks this wage jump for job changers is a bit isolated, reserved for specific roles and industries, and less of an across-market trend.
15: I would just be very careful to interpret it as if job market is heating up again.
13: But wages for job hoppers can be a predictor of where the overall labor market is heading down the road. Corey Staley is an economist at the Indeed Hiring Lab.
16: You know, is maybe saying, hey, there's some potential either supply constraints or some potential demand picking up coming down the pipeline, right? Like it starts with the switchers, it starts with new hires.
13: And someday could trickle down into the rest of the job market, including boosting wages for people who stay at the same job. I'm Kristen Schwab for Marketplace.
12: There's been much coverage here and elsewhere about a K-shaped economy, the idea that higher-income people bounced back from the pandemic and started spending money again much more easily and much more quickly than lower-income consumers did. One generation, though, isn't acting K-shaped really at all. Data this week from Bank of America says the youngest adults among us, Gen Zers, that is, are actually all spending more across all income brackets. And not, by the way, on student loans and car payments. Think travel and jewelry and coffee. Marketplace's Kelly Wells is on that one.
17: Gen Z came of age during and after COVID. So Matt Britton, who wrote the book Generation AI, says they're comfortable spending more of their income.
18: Because people just stayed at home and bought stuff.
17: While they sat at home during the pandemic, Gen Z was also scrolling on social media.
18: Looking at everybody else living their highlight reel, and they think that they need to spend the money now.
17: On top of that, Gen Zers have adopted what Jason Dorsey calls the YOLO mentality. He leads a research firm called the Center for Generational Kinetics.
19: They don't believe in a lot of the sort of traditional life promises, such as retirement, or even if Social Security is going to exist. And so they are choosing to spend now rather than save for things such as a house or others that might seem out of reach.
17: The Bank of America report says instead they're indulging on small trips and cosmetics and fun drinks. Economist Taylor Boley, who wrote the report, calls this little treat spending.
20: Being able to indulge yourself even when things don't feel as attainable is still very much alive.
17: But despite the YOLO mentality and the rough entry-level job market, Gen Z is also the most optimistic. Corey C. Miller teaches at Wright State University and studies Gen Z. And she says part of that is just being young. But when you grow up in a recession, live through a pandemic, political turmoil is the norm, 2026 doesn't look so bad.
21: There is no before for Gen Z. So they only have now to really look at.
17: And yeah, entry-level jobs are scarce, but young workers don't mind a drive for DoorDash backup plan.
21: They have the opportunity for additional income in their back pocket in a way that other generations might not see.
17: C. Miller says just knowing that they could find a side hustle provides an emotional safety net that fuels that optimism and that spending. I'm Kaylee Wells for Marketplace.
12: On Wall Street today, kind of a mixed bag, actually. Not a whole lot of exuberance, irrational or otherwise. We will have the details when we do the numbers.

0: I know I've mentioned this before, but it can't really be said too many times. Almost one out of every $5 in this entire economy, it's 18% if you're looking for particulars, is spent on healthcare. So mistakes, overpayments and double billing and things like that, they mean real money. And that's where what are called payment integrity companies come in. The mistakes they find can save employers anywhere from 5 to 15% of their annual spending on healthcare. Alex Olgan has that story.
1: It's a well-accepted fact that many medical bills have errors. Employers expect that the insurers they pay to run their health plan would catch this stuff. Turns out that's a bad assumption, says Joanne Hinton. She ran health benefits for the 12,000 Fort Worth employees, family members, and retirees in Texas until a few months ago.
2: I think we were ignorant. It's kind of the what you don't know that you don't know that you don't know.
1: In 2017, Hinton found Aetna, the city's insurer, double paid a $450,000 medical claim.
2: We were fighting them because why did you pay this twice? And that's our money. Get it back.
1: She wondered if there were other costly mistakes.
2: Any dollar that we spend on healthcare is a dollar we are not spending on roads, traffic lights, firefighters, parks.
1: Aetna says it's committed to accurately paying claims and protecting employer dollars, citing front-end controls and retrospective reviews and recovery. Hinton hired SmartLight Analytics. The company combs through every healthcare bill and payment to find mistakes and then gets the money back. SmartLight found about $3 million in errors, which is roughly 3% of the city's spending on healthcare.
3: In reality, what we're talking about is black and white issues that we for sure can get dollars back on.
1: That's Asha George. She co-founded SmartLight in 2015. She used to work for insurers doing these checks. She says most claims are under $500. However, most carrier attention is focused on the expensive claims. And that means the majority of small dollar claims are just auto-paid and don't get reviewed.
3: Inside a carrier, it's a small percentage. Almost all high dollar claims over $20,000 will probably get some level of review.
1: An insurance trade group confirmed all claims are run through automated accuracy and duplicate detection programs. Chris Deacon ran New Jersey's state health plan for about 800,000 people. She became the whistleblower in a case against Horizon Blue Cross Blue Shield for overpaying medical claims. The insurer settled the case in 2025 and denied any wrongdoing. Now companies turn to Deacon to make sure their health plan is actually working in their best interest.
4: Your assumption is they are going to be looking out for my dollar, my healthcare dollar. And I think that that assumption is completely naive and completely wrong.
1: Deacon says the problem goes deeper than sloppy billing. Some insurers actually make money fixing their own mistakes. She describes a perverse incentive called shared savings, where insurers get a cut of the dollars they overpaid for a bill.
4: If we pay the $1 million and then we figure out it should have only been 10, well, now I get to keep half of that because I found it on the back end.
1: Deacon often recommends hiring an independent company like SmartLight or Claim Informatics to go through everything. They charge employers a flat fee to review claims. Stephen Caraba is the CEO of Claim Informatics.
5: We've recovered tens of millions of dollars for our clients, and we've saved our clients tens of millions of dollars at this juncture, but it's a drop of blood in the ocean.
1: The U.S. spent $5.7 trillion on healthcare last year. It's not just employers that are scrutinizing payments. Hospitals now have so-called revenue integrity teams working the same angle. And insurers are selling services to check their own work. Caraba says it's turning into a competition.
5: The market is demanding third-party oversight because everyone has their hands in the cookie jar.
1: McKinsey valued the payment integrity industry at $9 billion a few years ago and is expecting it to grow quickly as hospitals and insurers look for every dollar they can find and employers try to keep up. In Portland, I'm Alex Olgan for Marketplace.

0: I should tell you on the way into this next story that I am an EV owner.
1: Right as you walked in, I'm sure you probably noticed we have some chargers out front here.
0: I did, and I was going to slide in there myself, but they're all full.
1: Yeah, sorry about that. A couple of those vehicles that are charging right now are actually for sale today in our daily auction.
0: Which we will get to.
1: We will.
0: Jimmy Douglas is the CEO and founder of a company called Plug. It's an online marketplace built specifically for buying and selling used electric vehicles. I like my EV. I hope to drive it for a while. But someday, me and the 5 million other Americans who've bought EVs in the past 5 years are going to get rid of them. And that is the market that Jimmy Douglas is betting on. We were in Plug's offices in West Los Angeles last week before I caught this cold.
1: Every conference room in the building is named after a landmark from the Fast and the Furious.
0: This is probably not the time to tell you I have not seen any film in that entire franchise.
1: You know, that's okay. We have some TVs in here. We can help you out.
0: Wait, are there EVs in the Fast and Furious?
1: There are not.
0: You got to work on that, man. Jimmy Douglas is a car guy from way back. Worked at a Volkswagen dealership as a teenager before getting into tech. Eventually, he became head of sales and delivery operations at Tesla. He started his own company, this one, about 3 years ago.
2: All right, so this is where it all happens, clearly.
1: This is where it all happens.
0: It's a bright, open office space, about 30 people working at computers. What happens here is the buying and selling of roughly $3 million worth of used EVs every week. Plug buys them from people and from businesses, and then sells them within a day or two to a network of 700 dealers around the country in a live online auction. That auction happens every weekday, 3 a.m. to noon Pacific time. We got there about 11:30.
1: Let's walk over to the patio because it's beautiful today.
0: All right, I'm game.
1: Yeah.
0: Although we're coming back here to look at the auction because that's a cool
1: good
0: part.
1: We should, yeah.
0: We are going to take you through the auction's final minutes because the market for used EVs is heating up. Prices are up 7% year over year. That's according to Cox Automotive. And it's thanks in part to higher gas prices steering people away from combustion engine cars. Also, and meanwhile, the market for new EVs has slowed ever since Republicans ended Biden-era tax credits last year. EV used cars are not like used cars that we all know and love.
1: Correct.
0: Explain.
1: Yeah, and it's becoming more and more true with every year that goes by. So Tesla was the first truly software-defined vehicle in the market, in that it's a computer on wheels that happens to have a battery pack attached to it. And at some point in time, the majority of mobility will be represented in this way, where vehicles become AI-defined assets and software-defined assets, not just transportation.
0: Right, right. So if you're talking about used EVs, which we are, mm-hmm. how does that complicate things? Because there's a whole infrastructure out there that for 120 years has been selling used cars with internal combustion engines, and now you've got this new thing.
1: Yeah, so I saw this when I was running Tesla's North America-wide used car business, which at the time was the largest used EV operation in the world. And what we saw was that there were two major factors. The first was that in order for a car dealership, which is really the foundation of the used car industry, to actively participate in this market, it needs to be straightforward for them to make money. That means they need to know exactly how to properly evaluate the vehicle for how much money it's worth, and then how to merchandise it and confidently sell it to a downstream consumer. But how do I educate somebody about charging at home or on the road? Or how do I articulate what this onboard computer is capable of versus what some of the newer ones are?
0: Sounds like a giant pain in the butt. Why did you want to do this?
1: Because I love it.
0: as any good entrepreneur will say.
1: It's a mountain of challenges, but also opportunity. And after you work at Tesla for 5 years, especially joining when I did, when it was the most shorted company in the world and very close to bankruptcy, it's really hard to scare me now.
0: Sorry to laugh, but I kind of love that. Let's go check out the auction, can we?
1: Let's go, yeah.
0: There were a couple of big computer monitors on the ceiling right in the middle of where people were working with live auction data on them. What am I looking at up here?
1: All right, so today we have 22 EVs for sale. Looks like a pretty decent mixture. We've got a bunch of Lucids on the top of the board. We've got a Rivian in there and a handful of Teslas.
0: Those cars each have a reserve price, basically the price that Plug thinks it is worth. The range for that day's auction was from around $20,000 to the high 40s.
1: We have red, yellow, and green. Red ones, no one has bid on it yet. Yellow, someone has bid on it, but it hasn't hit the reserve price yet. And green means someone has bid on it and it has hit the reserve price. Since we're still about 15 minutes away from the auction ending, only a small number of vehicles have hit their reserve price. Within the next 10 minutes or so, I'd say we'll get to the point where most of this board should be turning green.
0: On a daily basis, what percentage of your stuff do you sell?
1: 85%.
0: Remember that number, 85%, because we're checking back on this auction after the break. First, though, let's do the numbers. Dow Industrial's up 263 today, about a half percent, 54,349. The NASDAQ down 221, 0.8%, finished at 26,363. S&P 500 down 13 points, about a 0.1%, 77.23. SpaceX down 13% on the day, posted earnings yesterday. Perhaps you saw that after the bell. In its first post-IPO earnings report, beat expectations on revenue. Investors, well, not thrilled about the amount of capital expenditures in that quarter, more than $18 billion. Most of SpaceX's CapEx, of course, is AI, not rockets. 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
0: This is Marketplace. I'm Kai Rizdahl. We're going back to my conversation with Jimmy Douglas, the founder and CEO of a company called Plug. It's a platform built specifically for used electric vehicles, buying and selling them in an online auction that happens every weekday. New car market is sort of the ground zero of the used car market.
1: That's right.
0: Right? And American car makers are running screaming away from EVs.
1: Mm-hmm.
0: What does that mean for you?
1: At a macro level, the rest of the world, one in three new cars sold are EVs now.
0: Yep.
1: 75% of those cars are now made in China.
0: Yep.
1: In order to stay competitive in the global market when we get to the other side of this decade, our Detroit Big Three are going to have to get to a place where they are rolling compelling, affordable, electrified units off the factory lines. I have great conviction that that's where we're going, regardless of kind of the yo-yo effect of administration changes.
0: Literally, you bet your business on that, but are we looking at like Plug Beijing in 5 years?
1: I would never say never. We definitely have international aspirations, but there's plenty of opportunity here just with the units in operation on the ground today and the production that is still going on.
0: Sure. About the sort of wave of used EV sales that we're seeing now, right? Mm-hmm. A lot of that was seeded by incentives during the Biden administration. They're not coming to market. And then they're going to go away. Is it you just kind of going la, la, la, la, la, and keeping on going straight ahead?
1: They're actually not going away. They're going to get sold again and again. So one of the underappreciated phenomenons about EVs is it's not totally known exactly how long they will be good on the road, but the bit of publicly accessible longevity data we have on high voltage battery packs is that they are going to keep going well beyond 200,000-300,000 miles. So it stands to reason that the average EV will trade hands and then participate in the used car market more times than the average combustion car, maybe twice as much.
0: Huh. Sorry, just looking at this board up here.
1: Yep.
0: 1, 2, 3, 4, 5, 6, 7, 8. 22 total, 8 of which have no bids.
1: Yep.
0: So what does that mean? I mean, do you own those cars and you're like, please come buy my car?
1: Majority of the vehicles on here we do own, but the reality is most of these auctions don't really start heating up until the last 5 minutes of the day.
0: All right, well, we have to kill 15 minutes then.
1: That's easy. Hey, Anita, you want to meet these guys?
0: You can say no, it's okay.
10: No.
0: It's totally okay. Anita Darren is a buyer working with people who are looking to sell their EVs.
10: So a customer would submit their car, I give them a good offer, and then they accept it. They do an inspection just on their phone. I review the inspection, and then we do all paperwork and payment online.
0: How does one get into this line of work?
10: There's like different routes to get there. Like some
0: What's yours?
10: Yeah, okay. So I worked at Starbucks, so I was customer service, and then I had like a very small car rental business where I was just like buying gas cars.
0: So yeah, this is a place full of people who are into cars. That cash offer that Anita gives EV owners, it's based on what Plug thinks the car is going to go for at auction the following day.
1: Now that the platform is starting to grow, we need to look at the technology that we built to get it from zero to one and properly evaluate if that's the right technology to go from one to 100. And what that's manifesting in is how we process financial transactions. So said in another way, we are using payment rails from other technology companies to fulfill much of this business. And that has gotten to the point where it's slowing us down compared to owning our own.
0: So you got to build your own.
1: So we have to basically build this into a fintech company.
0: Wow. That's crazy. Mm-hmm. But that's not what you started out to do, or don't you care?
1: What I started out to do was electrify the used car industry. And if that means we have to build fintech rails, or if it means we have to buy cars ourselves, it doesn't matter what the task is in order to complete the mission. The mission is the North Star here.
0: With about 8 minutes to go in the auction, another flat screen scrolled through detailed information on each of the cars for sale.
2: So 2024 Lucid Air, $35,700.
1: That's the current bid. It will sell for much more than that by the time the auction ends.
2: You keep sounding really confident, man. I don't know, but yeah. I guess you've been doing this.
1: And then here's another one. This one's up on the East Coast.
0: The average selling price for a used EV, again, according to Cox Automotive, is around $38,000. It's better than $56,000 for a new one. Each EV on the auction screen at Plug had its own profile, mileage, year, information on the software, and a bunch of data about the battery, overall health, size, estimated range.
1: This one still has battery warranty for another 47,000 miles. It has four bids on it. It's out of Carlton, Oregon. It's in front of someone's house. We clearly bought this in someone's driveway yesterday.
2: So it's in front of somebody's house. You bought it yesterday.
1: Yep.
2: And then what happens? If it sells today, then what happens?
1: Then a truck will show up for it probably tomorrow and take it to the dealer that bought it.
2: Yeah, but you're out at that point, right? Once the transaction's done, you're like, see ya.
1: No, I mean, we're a little more full service than that.
2: Yeah, I didn't mean to imply you gave up, but you don't have any more responsibilities, right?
1: We might. So about 20% of the time when a dealer buys a car with us, they also dispatch transportation through us.
2: So you're going to be a fintech company, you're going to be a transportation company. As well you've thought through, I'm sure, this could get out of hand in a very big hurry.
1: I like to think of it as vertical integration as an opportunity. We hope to be a fully vertically integrated, multi-billion, if not multi-trillion dollar market cap global company.
2: Say that one more time.
1: We hope to be a vertically integrated, multinational, multi-billion, if not multi-trillion dollar company.
2: And your VCs, when you say that to them, what do they say?
1: They say that is the baseline expectation in order to receive an investment from us.
0: Earlier this year, Plug raised $20 million to keep building out their platform. The bet that Jimmy and his VCs are making is that the used EV market is going to grow and create even more demand for this still pretty specialized marketplace.
2: All right, let's check the board. Where are we here?
1: Yeah, so if you look over here
2: four
1: now.
2: Four and a half minutes.
1: Yeah, you got 4.5 minutes. Yeah, now things are going to start getting a little bit more interesting. You'll start seeing a little more yellow and green here.
2: So there's only three now with no bids, right? As opposed to like eight before. So
1: yep,
2: that's
1: right.
2: That's a plus.
1: That's right. If any of these vehicles are really heating up and they keep receiving bids after the final countdown, then they'll actually go into overtime. And that's
2: really?
1: Usually when there's a couple dealers duking it out over some high-value unit.
2: Yep. But wait, if the noon Pacific is the deadline, why are you doing extra time? It's like a soccer game, man. Only you know how much time is left.
1: Yeah, well, I mean, there's a countdown, so people know how much time there is left. But some dealers need a little bit more time in order to build conviction about a specific unit, or they just want to wait for the clock to run down before they snipe in a last-minute bid. It's all very competitive.
2: All right, 3 minutes.
0: A handful of people came up behind us to watch the board. The number of dealers bidding, up to 29 now.
2: Although not for nothing, all three of those Lucid Airs that we were talking about before, they're nothing. Nobody wants them.
1: Oh no, give it time. Saying. That one just got a bid right now. What are you talking about? The one in the upper left. Yeah, no, give it time.
2: No. We got three with no bids, right? We got a 22,
1: right,
2: a 22, and a 25 with
1: no
2: bids.
1: Yeah, right now. Those things are gonna sell.
2: All right. Well, I'm waiting.
0: We waited.
2: 5 years from now, what does this company look like?
1: A lot bigger. We have a 100x mandate over 4 years.
2: 100x.
1: Mm-hmm.
2: What's your stress level? I mean, seriously.
1: It's really not that high. It's honestly lower than
2: okay,
1: when I...
2: Okay, you know what? Baloney.
1: It was higher when I worked at Tesla.
2: All right, well, there's the Elon factor there. But I mean, you've got people depending on you. You've got a brand new company. You've got untested markets. I mean, you got a lot going on.
1: Yeah, that's why it's important to stay regulated. But no, truthfully, it's all about the team that I get to do this with and the investors that we have behind us and the dealers we work with every day. We have a really good thing going here.
2: Well, what does the board look like right now? We got 1, 2, 3, 4, 5, 6, 7 negotiating. We got 1, 2, 3, 4, 5, 6, 7 in overtime. Oh, there's a sold, there's a sold, there's a sold.
1: There they go.
2: All right, so there they go. So you're right. Oh, there's another one. All right, so it's going. Fine, you were right. Fine. Fine.
1: I can't be right all the time. I just need to
2: just
1: be,
2: most of the time.
1: Just need to be right, just like nominally more than I'm wrong.
0: Final tally? 18 of the 22 cars sold that day, which is, by my math, 82%.

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2: So much happens around the world every day. Acts of courage, kindness, and connection. 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
1: I'm Nicole Osei on 90.1 KERE News. Thanks for being here. NPR's Leila Fadel asked the chair of a UN commission, Srinivasan Muralidhar, about a report alleging that Israel targets Palestinian children, which Israel denies. We'll dissect what's laid out in this report and the response to it at 6:51 on KERE News.
2: Universities are grappling with where artificial intelligence fits into their curriculum. Figuring that out is going to cost many, many millions of dollars. We'll tell you more next time on Marketplace.
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4: The semiconductor business is booming, and a group at UT Dallas is trying to train the workforce needed to make them. 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
5: Good morning, I'm Gigi Ahn at the BBC. Ukrainian drone attacks have left large clouds of black smoke hanging over the Russian city of Yaroslavl. President Zelensky said Ukraine had targeted the refinery as part of attempts to cut the oil revenues funding Russia's war effort. The BBC's Dan Johnson reports.
6: The Slavneft Yanos refinery is one of Russia's largest and is 650 kilometers from the border with Ukraine. The facility has been repeatedly targeted, but the regional governor described this as the largest ever attack by Ukraine. Ukraine says Russia fired 4 ballistic missiles overnight and more than 100 drones. 66 were shot down.
5: FIFA's beleaguered president Gianni Infantino looks set to fight for re-election for a fourth term next March after receiving the backing of senior executives. Mr. Infantino had summoned members of the management board to FIFA's Africa office in Morocco on Wednesday, following criticism of his aborted proposals to sell off stakes in competitions to private investors. Here's Mane Jazmi.
7: Gianni Infantino is still the only candidate who is standing in March's presidential election. And those who want him to be removed have to find a candidate by the middle of November to stand against him.
5: North Korea has fired an unidentified missile near Japan, according to Seoul and Tokyo, marking another step in the communist nation's ongoing military buildup. The test came a day after Pyongyang criticized Japan, accusing it of becoming a war state. I'm Gigi Ahn at the BBC in London.
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1: Thanks for choosing 90.1 KERE News. When you think of sword fighting, you might picture knights in shining armor or a Renaissance fair. But in North Texas, there's a community studying centuries-old European combat techniques as a modern martial art. KERE

0: the stage equivalent of seeing a band. Each song lasts 3, 4, 5 minutes. And if you don't like one, we'll just wait for the next one.
1: Hoffines and Sexton Morrison eventually dropped off as their careers and family lives got busy. There are usually about 10 or 12 people in the group. High school students, retirees, theater professionals, educators, and writers have all cycled through. It's a DIY community theater.
2: Since Mom died, they stopped putting mushrooms in the gravy. And Vivian doesn't carry the brand of rye bread that I like.
3: Well, see, you see, the world is going downhill faster every day.
1: Tyler Moore is 30, and he's written and performed with Scene Shop. But tonight, he's in the audience. He says the group created an outlet for people to deepen their creative lives.
4: It's eclectic and funny, but it also will tug on your heartstrings in certain places. So I feel like there's a little bit of something for everyone at Scene Shop, no matter like where what your background is or like where you come from.
1: Moore is sad to see Scene Shop go, but supports McGaw's decision.
4: I don't think these people are really going anywhere. You know, there's still people that will show up to performances or will still perform in the area. So the ties and connections are still there. So that aspect of it, I think, really helps it. You know, it's bittersweet.
1: McGaw says he's mentally sharp as ever and plans to keep writing, but he's tired and he didn't want to be in charge anymore. A couple of people said they'd be open to carrying the torch, but he didn't want anyone to feel obligated to do it.
0: They're young, they're ambitious, they have other outlets. And so I just decided it was better just to let it end.
1: Here's how he describes his decision to the audience.
3: I want you to think about the theater troops in Fort Worth and Dallas over the last 20 years, that they go great guns for a while, and then they disappear. They disappear because people can't get along anymore, or because somebody gets a divorce, or because they run out of money, or somebody goes to prison. That's my speculation, and I'm entitled to it. And you never hear about them again. And I did not want that to be that way for us.
1: Instead, he wanted Scene Shop to go out with a proper goodbye. So he wrote one. For KERA News, I'm Marquita Smirnoff in Fort Worth.
5: 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Progressive Abdul El-Sayed won his race in Tuesday's Democratic primary for the U.S. Senate in Michigan, despite the tens of millions of dollars spent to defeat him. Just ahead at 8:07, we'll have more on El-Sayed's win and what it may mean for the future of the Democratic Party on KERA News.
6: Federal data shows that most people with serious addictions are not getting treatment. Critics say there are medications proven to treat addiction, why most doctors don't prescribe them. And All Things Considered from NPR News.
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8: 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UT Southwestern, the future of medicine, down to a science. 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
5: 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Got a high near 101 today, tonight clear and cool with a low near 80. 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
9: From Marketplace in New York, I'm Kimberly Adams. Credit cards are becoming more accessible. According to new research out today from the credit bureau TransUnion, the number of cards issued went up nearly 12% in the first quarter from the same time a year ago. One area of growth

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1: We made it to Thursday. I'm Nicole Osei on 90.1 KERI News. NPR's Leila Fadl asked the chair of a UN commission, Srinivasan Molidar, about a report alleging that Israel targets Palestinian children, which Israel denies. We'll dissect what's laid out in this report and the response to it at 8:51 on KERI News.
2: Federal data shows that most people with serious addictions are not getting treatment. Critics say there are medications proven to treat addiction, why most doctors don't prescribe them. And All Things Considered from NPR News.
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5: For KERA News, I'm Sam Baker. Six defendants accused of soliciting prostitution and organized crime in Godley pleaded not guilty Tuesday. Investigators say a local couple soliciting prostitution was helped by the former police chief to compile information on people. The defendants were indicted last month after being arrested earlier this year. Their first pretrial hearing is October 1st. The McKinney City Council has approved a mosque expansion after hearing hours of public testimony. The proposal includes a new sanctuary, classroom building, and gym for the McKinney Islamic Association. While supporters called the project an issue of religious freedom, many nearby residents like George Moore remained worried about traffic and congestion.
6: This is a matter of zoning and construction and so forth. I believe my neighborhood is going to be significantly impacted by the mosque.
5: The council unanimously approved the site plan Tuesday night, allowing the project to move forward. This is KERA News.
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8: And I'm Michelle Martin. Followers of the Grateful Dead call this week the Days Between, that is, the days between the anniversaries of the birth and death of guitarist Jerry Garcia. Musicians who have played with or followed in the footsteps of the Grateful Dead are among the many who observe. As part of a series from NPR Music about the Dead's legacy, Felix Contreras spoke with some of them.
9: Some people are born deadheads and some have to find their way to the band. On paper, you'd assume that Jim James would be the lifelong sort of fan. His band, My Morning Jacket, is known for a quirky, twangy sound rooted in folk and sprinkled with psychedelia. Except for a long time, he hated the Grateful Dead. But his mind began to change when he started listening to the Dead's acoustic songs, like Candyman, which he covered on a massive 2016 tribute album to the band called Day of the Dead.
10: I think there's a beautiful bravery and freedom in the Dead, because sometimes they don't do a good job. You know, sometimes it's a mess. You're in bad notes and they're lost for a while, and then they find it again or whatever, you know, and that's life.
9: Jeff Tweedy's band Wilco also contributed a cover to that tribute album, a fiery early Dead jam called St. Stephen. They performed it with Dead guitarist Bob Weir.

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1: Thanks for spending some time with 90.1 KERA News this morning. Nicole Osei here. Tensions were high in McKinney at a city council meeting this week, where members voted unanimously to allow a local mosque to expand. We'll dive into what happened at that meeting and the fractured dynamics within the community in 15 minutes on North Texas Now.
2: 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I'll chat with NPR's Allison Aubrey about her book, Your Turn, How to Create a Midlife You Love. 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
1: Dallas City Council has an August 12th deadline to call a bond election for more than $900 million. What are the three public safety propositions they're asking voters to back? KERA News has a breakdown. Stay with us for the details. These triple-digit temperatures are hanging around North Texas. We've got a high near 101 today. Tonight, clear and much cooler with a low near 80. It's going to be sunny and hot tomorrow with a high near 101. But it's going to feel like 104. Friday night, mostly clear skies with a low near 80. On Saturday, same story, sunny and hot with a high near 101. In Dallas, 84, Fort Worth, 83, Arlington, 82. 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

0: targeted.
1: The report is nearly 100 pages. The team verified cases of children targeted by precision weapons like quadcopters.
0: Quadcopters are basically a drone with four tiny blades. It's like any other drone, but it's more equipped with weapons, and it has a thermal imaging camera. So anyone operating the quadcopter can see on a screen if the target is an adult or a child. So we've got one recorded instance of a 10-day-old breastfeeding baby being shot through the head by a single bullet using a quadcopter. That is in one of the tents in Gaza. Mm-hmm. The breastfeeding mother is unharmed. There have been numerous other instances we've recorded where the child is accompanying the adult. The child is shot, the adult is unharmed.
1: Testimonies they collected from doctors who worked in Gaza are posted publicly online, including this from Dr. Mimi Syed, who leads an emergency department in Washington State. Here, she's describing treating children.
2: In almost all of the cases that I saw, witnesses said that they were shot by quadcopters outside playing by themselves. They were single shots to the head, to the neck, and to the abdomen. I saw that both times when I was in Gaza, and it's hard to say that these are not intentional.
1: And this from Dr. Tanya Haj Hassan, a pediatric intensive care doctor who practices in Philadelphia.
3: I even remember one mass casualty in 2025, where all we received was children.
1: The commission also gathered a series of public statements by Israeli politicians that seemed to be encouraging the killing of Palestinian children. Here's far-right National Security Minister Itamar Ben-Gavir at a press conference in the spring of 2024. I appreciate him, he says, praising a soldier for killing a child Ben-Gavir referred to as a 12-year-old terrorist. And here's former Israeli parliament member Moshe Feiglin last year. Every child, every baby in Gaza is an enemy, he said on Israel's Channel 14. Here's Murledar again.
0: The team go over the same pieces of, you know, video clips and audio messages and these photographs over and over again because they don't want to be found making a mistake. We were anticipating the casual accusation that Israeli authorities make that this is a propaganda. And so they take that extra precaution of looking at that same video again and again, and it is very draining emotionally.
1: Israel has lambasted the report's findings and the commission as a sham. Among the accusations, the commission relied on unverified testimony. It has a bias against Israel, and that it minimized Hamas's role in the harming of Palestinian children by operating in civilian areas. I put that to Murledar. Now, Israel has issued a rebuttal to your report, saying...
0: Yeah, it's an 18-page rebuttal. Yeah.
1: 18-page, they call your report a blood libel, that
0: Correct.
1: Is based on flawed methodology. How do you respond to that?
0: Israel instructs its citizens not to engage with the commission. It's a very specific instruction. They accuse this commission of relying entirely on evidence produced by Hamas. Now, I want to categorically deny this. We choose not to take on board submissions made to us by Hamas or Hamas-affiliated organizations. So we don't engage with them at all. Mm. We do metadata extraction, we do geolocation, we use satellite imagery. We never ever rely on any single source of evidence. And for this report, on top of all of this, we have Israeli soldiers who have themselves filmed their violent acts, spoken about it. We have all this evidence with us. So I'm very confident, whatever Israel might say, this report is based on solid evidence.
1: The Israeli government's 18-page rebuttal acknowledges its refusal to engage with the commission, calling it a principled position over what Israel sees as the commission's bias. Murledar also says the evidence they gathered bolsters the charge of genocide against Israel, the intentional destruction of a people in whole or in part. It's a charge that leading human rights organizations in and outside Israel have made, along with leading genocide scholars. Israel has repeatedly denied this accusation. The charge of genocide, that hinges on intent.
0: Yes.
1: What evidence is there of that?
0: Children constitute the social and biological continuity of a people. The deliberate targeting of children is to ensure that there is no continuity of the Palestinian people. And we have said that in so many words.
1: You've briefed leaders of lots of countries on these findings of this report. Are any of them suggesting that they might take action based on what you found?
0: They don't want to be committing themselves to any such statement formally to us. Mm-hmm. We've listed out 11 battalions, divisions, and units of the Israeli Defense Forces and linked each of them to the particular incident of crimes against humanity, war crimes and genocide. There are many nationals of other countries who are serving on the Israeli Defense Forces.
1: As in dual nationals, Israeli and something else.
0: Yes, there are over 12,000 Americans serving on the Israeli Defense Forces, over 700 Australians, 6,000 French, about 17 country nationals are serving in the Israeli Defense Forces. And those countries, many of them are treaty ratifying members of several multilateral conventions. It could be the Universal Declaration of Human Rights. It could be the International Criminal Court. Now, these countries have an obligation in international human rights law. They first have to investigate their role. They should prosecute them and try them.
1: That was Srinivasan Muralidhar, chair of the Independent Commission of Inquiry on the Occupied Palestinian Territory. We offered interviews for this piece to the Israeli military and the Ministry of Foreign Affairs. Neither made anyone available in time for air. The ministry spokesman provided a previously released statement calling the report a propaganda piece. This is Morning Edition from NPR News. I'm Leila Fadel.
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5: 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A National Park Service review finds Trump's ARC would diminish dozens of landmarks from its proposed vantage point. As the process unfolds, some ask, could it be built somewhere else in D.C.? 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
9: Up next on North Texas Now, the McKinney City Council voted unanimously to allow a local mosque to expand. Supporters at this week's meeting emphasized the importance of religious freedom, while some detractors openly criticized Islam. As the race for the U.S. Senate draws nearer, both Republican Ken Paxton and Democrat James Tallarico have unveiled their economic plans. KERA's Colin County reporter will break down the key differences. Plus, college football is right around the corner, and the Mean Green are soon to face the Indiana Hoosiers. A sports reporter at the Denton Record Chronicle explains why UNT is starting against last year's national champs.
10: So this game, when they added it to the schedule, really will give North Texas a financial boost. And that's one of the big reasons they're playing this game this year.
9: Plus, want to play with swords? In Dallas, you can. Hear all about it this morning on North Texas Now.
11: Live from NPR News in Washington, I'm Windsor Johnston. A Republican-led Senate committee has voted to hold Dr. Anthony Fauci in contempt of Congress. The vote this morning follows Fauci's refusal to answer questions last week about the government's response to the COVID-19 pandemic. Committee Chairman Rand Paul says the issue is whether Fauci could defy the panel after receiving a presidential pardon.
12: That is what we are voting on today. Not his opinions, not his policies. We are voting on whether a witness who has received the benefit of a sweeping federal pardon can be ordered by this committee to answer questions and then defy that order without consequence.
11: Ranking member Gary Peters argued the contempt referral would punish Fauci without forcing him to provide any new information.
13: What it will do is create a damaging precedent that future witnesses will use to resist congressional oversight and weaken this committee's ability to compel testimony.
11: The resolution now refers the matter to the Justice Department for possible prosecution. The Turkish government says an agreement to reopen the Strait of Hormuz may be struck by Iran and the United States as soon as today. NPR's Hadil Alshalchi reports Turkey has been assisting in the mediation of the talks.
4: Turkish Foreign Minister Hakan Fidan said that, quote, God willing, the negotiations between the United States and Iran to open the Strait of Hormuz will conclude today with what he called good news. Fidan said that the mechanisms by which the critical waterway would open and for how long are issues still being worked on. He said that a 60-day period to allow oil shipments through was being discussed, and that would lead to a permanent agreement between the two countries. Iran said yesterday that it was nearing a deal with Oman to open the Strait of Hormuz, saying it was in talks for at least 3 weeks. On Tuesday, President Trump said that a deal could be reached this week. Hadil Alshalchi, NPR News, Istanbul.
11: Stocks on Wall Street open mixed this morning as vaccine maker Moderna gets a shot in the arm from federal regulators. NPR's Scott Horsley reports the Dow fell 18 points in early trading.
14: Stock in Moderna opened higher after the Food and Drug Administration granted belated approval to the company's novel flu vaccine for people 50 and older. The FDA initially refused to review the shot, but backtracked after protests from public health experts. Tests show the mRNA vaccine is safe and appears to offer stronger protection than traditional flu shots. Layoff announcements dropped to their lowest level in 2 years last month. That's according to the Challenger Gray & Christmas firm, which tracks news of corporate job cuts. We'll get a more complete report on the U.S. job market from the Labor Department tomorrow. And avocado imports from Michoacan, Mexico have been temporarily disrupted after the U.S. government paused inspections there in response to an unspecified threat. Scott Horsley, NPR News, Washington.
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9: Good morning. It is Thursday, August 6th, and you are listening to North Texas Now. I'm Miranda Suarez. Later in the show, we are going to check in with Brett Vito at the Denton Record Chronicle, our expert in all things UNT sports, for a look at how this year's football team is shaping up. The Mean Green have a lot to live up to after a very successful season last year, but they are dealing with a lot of change, so we're going to get his eval there. Plus, a pair of KERA reporters go back to the Middle Ages and check in with the local sword fighting community in North Texas. Yes, we do have a local sword fighting community, so stay tuned for that one. In the meantime, though, we're going to start today's show in McKinney, where city council members voted unanimously to allow a local mosque to expand. People argued over the expansion at an emotional city council meeting on Tuesday. Some critics brought up concerns about traffic, while others openly criticized Islam as a religion. KERA's Emmanuel Rivas Valenzuela was there and is here to give us all the details. Hi, Emmanuel.
16: Hello.
9: So give us the background here. What is this planned mosque expansion?
16: Yeah, so this is a mosque that's been associated with the Islamic Association in McKinney. They've been there for several years at this point, and they say that they need more space to accommodate the density these past few years. That includes a classroom building that's just over 10,000 feet, gymnasium and multipurpose facility at 7,000 feet, and the main sanctuary, the actual mosque, would be 15,000 square feet. A lot of residents were concerned about kind of the size and scale of this project and how it would impact the neighborhood. This neighborhood has seen a lot of growth in these past few years too, so traffic is a major concern there. But that's what the proposal was about. And like you mentioned, this was something that started a few years back. There's been some discussions about how to accommodate the neighborhood as well as trying to accommodate the mosque. And so that's kind of what we're facing here in McKinney.
9: Yeah, I want to play a quote here from the association's president, Yasser Wardani, who argued the issue was about religious freedom and equal treatment.
17: We listened carefully to the city council and staff. And the concerns of the community, we drew our application and started from scratch. We are committed to being good neighbor.
9: Yeah, how did the Islamic Association adjust their plans over the years as this plan generated controversy?
16: Yeah, I mean, I know the discussions right now about the size seem novel, but that's something that they've been dealing with since they've been trying to expand their current mosque. People were saying that the original project was too large. The traffic concern was still a big issue, drainage and parking. They were worried about these other businesses in the area. And so the McKinney Islamic Association took those comments, reworked their plan, and they believe that they have something that won't have such a large impact compared to the 2024 plan. There's a couple of schools nearby. There were some concerns about that. A couple of association members spoke about that and kind of laid it out how this would not be an issue in terms of pickup times for these schools. And so it seems that the McKinney Islamic Association really took those considerations to heart and really listened to the public about that.
18: Yeah, let me ask you, as I mentioned off the top, I mean, this was a really, really contentious meeting. There was very, very high emotions on both sides. And there were people who were just making statements that were completely against Islam as a religion. What was kind of the balance of public speakers here? Was there a consensus or was it pretty chaotic?
16: You know, at first it seemed like a lot of people opposed this. But as the meeting went on, mind you, the meeting was, I think, just over 4 hours. Mm. At least just the public comment section, I should say. But as the meeting kind of progressed, a lot of people came out in support of this mosque expansion. What really caught my eye, there were several veterans that fought in Afghanistan or were stationed in the Middle East who were in support of this mosque. They believe that their duty while in service was to the Constitution, and they referenced the First Amendment quite a bit. That's not to say that all veterans were in favor of this, but that's what caught my eye during this meeting amid a lot of this more hateful rhetoric towards Muslims in McKinney. But I would say at the end of the day, it was pretty split, 50-50. The council did vote unanimously in favor of this plan. And so, yeah, it seems to be very divisive, what I gathered.
18: Yeah, what was the response from the actual city council members to the contentious public comment on Tuesday?
16: There were several council members who kind of mentioned these higher level state and federal officials who seem to be promoting a lot of xenophobic rhetoric towards Muslims in the United States. And several council members made it clear that that's not what they believe. They believe McKinney should be a place that's diverse, melting pot. I heard that a lot during that meeting, really just denouncing what a lot of these state leaders have done. And I know we've talked about in the past some of these more contentious issues when it comes to Muslims and Islam as a religion, especially in Texas. But a lot of these council members straight up denounced that again, the vote tally, all in favor. I think that's indicative of kind of where that council is in that city.
18: Yeah, I want to end here by putting this all in context. You mentioned things that state and national lawmakers have said, kind of targeting Islam as a religion. You know, the talking point we hear a lot is like being anti-Sharia law, which is just a set of religious rules in Islam that cannot be enforced in Texas, but it gets brought up a lot. Can you talk about other incidents you might have covered in North Texas where, I guess, the spotlight has been shown on Muslims in our region?
16: Yeah, I think there's a couple that come to mind. I think one that I covered was this Eid water park celebration that was supposed to happen during the summer in Grand Prairie. That caught a lot of attention in kind of these right-wing spheres, to the point where Governor Abbott threatened state funding toward the city if he didn't cancel that event. That event was actually held the year prior with no issues. And obviously there's the Epic City out in Collin County. That development has faced a lot of backlash, again, from these conservative spheres that are, I guess, worried about, you mentioned Sharia law and kind of these talking points that we've seen state and national lawmakers make throughout these past few years. So there's real concern amongst a lot of the Muslim residents that were in that meeting. about this rhetoric and about how you can shape communities like McKinney who are having a larger growth of kind of Muslim Americans coming into and you know living in these areas. Mm-hmm. And so
18: Emmanuel Rivas Valenzuela, I'm so sorry. I have to cut us off there. Thank you so much for that update.
16: Yes, thank you.
18: And both candidates for Texas's U.S. Senate seat had campaign stops in North Texas this week. Both of them emphasized the importance of making life in the U.S. more affordable. KERA's Collin County reporter Caroline Love went to both rallies, and she joins us to give us the highlights. Hey, Caroline.
19: Good morning.
18: So economics are the big focus of midterm races across the country. Tell us what both candidates are talking about in terms of the economy.
19: So both are campaigning on the American dream and affordability. Paxton's economic rollout is called Protect the Texas Promise, whereas Tallarico is calling his the New American Dream. And, you know, there are some key differences, but there are also some similarities. So Paxton really wants to build off of Trump's economic plan, whereas Tallarico is coming in and he is blaming billionaires for kind of cutting off, you know, the middle class in their access to living a good, affordable life.
18: Were there a lot of specifics from either of them, or was it like economic vibes?
19: Both, you know, kind of threw out certain policies, you know, tax cuts or, you know, credits. But, you know, you're not going to go deep into, you know, the niche policy during a campaign stop speech. And I will say something to note is that, you know, whoever wins this election, you know, Ken Paxton, James Tallarico, this person is going to be a freshman senator in a pretty large Senate. So their power to pass a economic plan is probably relatively low.
18: There were some notable guests at each rally. I want to start with Paxton. Let's hear from somebody who not that long ago led the impeachment effort against Attorney General Ken Paxton. Here's Jeff Leach.
20: Every Republican, no matter who you supported in the primary, no matter what you feel about certain things, what disagreements or you may harbor or division that may exist, the time for that is in the past.
18: Are you surprised to hear Leach go to a Paxton rally and say that?
19: You know, he actually acknowledged that. You know, he pointed out the media and he said, I see my friends in the media. I'm sure you're surprised to see me here. Because like you said, he led the impeachment effort. He didn't just vote to impeach Ken Paxton. He was one of the House impeachment managers. And he and Paxton were also clashing pretty recently over a plea deal for Adam Hoffman. That's a Waco attorney who had been charged with child sex crimes. And so I was surprised, but I think, you know, it goes back to what he was saying. You know, the Republicans are really falling in line, at least in North Texas, behind Ken Paxton.
18: Are we seeing the same thing behind the Democrat James Tallarico?
19: So Jasmine Crockett, who was his opponent in the Democratic primary, has been asked, you know, about James Tallarico a few times. Does she support him? And she was quoted yesterday saying she didn't know if James Tallarico could win the election.
18: Interesting. Okay, mm-hmm. So maybe a little more dissent on the Democratic side, at least that we're seeing in the media. Tallarico also saw some support at his rally, particularly some bipartisan support. Can you tell me who was there behind him?
19: Yes. So, you know, you're a former Tarrant County reporter, so you know all the details about the people in Tarrant County.
18: I do.
19: So, I was going to say, I was texting you while I was at the rally, like, wow, Glenn Whitley is
18: here.
19: The
18: former Republican county judge who, since leaving office, has thrown his weight behind some Democrats. This isn't the first time he's done mm-hmm. it.
19: Yeah, and so he was there to support James Tallarico, as was Jim Ross, who is the Arlington mayor. And he, you know, described himself as an independent, but said that he wants to be done with divisive politics.
18: And I wanted to ask you, too, speaking of divisive politics, how did the candidates talk about each other at the rallies?
19: Mm-hmm. You know, you go to a certain number of campaign stops and you start to hear kind of the same hits, you know, from both sides. Mm-hmm. So for the Paxton rally, there were, you know, mentions of veganism, you know, low T Tallarico, you know, which is a reference to his testosterone levels. you know, calling Tallarico a socialist, a communist, whereas at the Tallarico campaign, they were talking about crooked Ken Paxton.
18: Understood. Okay, and I should note, Tallarico has said he's not a vegan.
19: Nope.
18: But that continues to be an attack from the conservative side of things against him. You know, I wonder if we could just finish up by you telling me a little bit about the status of the race. The polls are pretty close.
19: That's right. There's been multiple recent polls where Tallarico has been ahead of Paxton, including a Fox News poll that had him, you know, a couple of points ahead. And someone actually asked Ken Paxton about that. You know, is he concerned that Tallarico is ahead in the polls? But he said that he wasn't. You know, he said that he had a runoff election, that Tallarico didn't. And so Tallarico had more time to raise money, get out his message. But once Paxton is able to get out his message, he says he will be able to prevail.
18: And in the last 30 seconds here, tell me, as you continue to cover this race, what are you interested in learning about? What are you following?
19: You know, I think I'm following the affordability conversation. You know, both of them are talking about the American dream. You know, what exactly does that mean? You know, what does it mean for Americans? And so I do plan for a upcoming story going out and talking to some voters and seeing what they think.
18: All right. We are looking forward to it. And you can hear that story all about their affordability and economic plans here on North Texas Now. Collin County reporter Caroline Love, thank you.
19: Thank you.
18: Coming up, the Mean Green are hoping they can match the energy and success of last season with new players and a new head coach. We'll hear more about what and who to watch this season at UNT in about 15 minutes on North Texas Now.
5: We made it to Thursday on 90.1 KERE News. I'm Nicole Osei. The Senate Homeland Security Committee voted today to hold Dr. Anthony Fauci in contempt of Congress over his refusal to answer questions at a hearing last week on his handling of the COVID-19 pandemic. Senator Rand Paul, a longtime enemy of Fauci's, announced the vote after the retired scientist invoked the Fifth Amendment over 100 times on the advice of his attorney. And people are still talking about the results from Tuesday's primary elections. All eyes were on the pivotal swing state of Michigan, where progressive Abdul El-Sayed emerged victorious in the bid for a U.S. Senate seat, despite the tens of millions of dollars spent to defeat him.
2: We didn't know they were going to spend $70 million of their money, and yet we're still standing.
5: He'll face Republican Mike Rogers in November. Analysts say the number of progressive Democrats have proven they can win primaries. The test will be whether they can pull through in the general election. KERE News is keeping track of these situations. Stay with us for the updates.
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5: We've got a high near 101 today. Tonight, clear and cool with a low near 80. 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
18: Glad to have you with us this morning on North Texas Now. I'm Miranda Suarez. Semiconductors have become big business in Texas. The state legislature has invested more than $1 billion in the industry since 2023, and Texas leads the nation in semiconductor chip exports. The technology is a little confusing, but basically, a semiconductor is a material that acts kind of like a tiny electrical switch. It controls electrical current, acting either as a conductor to let energy flow or an insulator blocking electricity. The booming industry in Texas has led to an increase in the need for workers, and that is where the University of Texas at Dallas comes in. The school leads the North Texas Semiconductor Institute, which is dedicated to expanding workforce development in this area. UTD professors Ted Moise and Eden Zielinski told me why semiconductors are such a big deal and how they're helping to train the next generation of technicians to work on this technology.
0: So semiconductors are omnipresent. They're everywhere. For example, last year, there were about 1 trillion semiconductor chips produced in the world. So that means on average, people consumed about 125, 150 semiconductor chips in a year in their daily lives. So that can be, of course, through an iPhone purchase or any kind of phone purchase, through a computer purchase, through a car, through light bulbs, through anything that controls the house, really anything that plugs into the wall, we use multiple semiconductors. And that's a dramatic change from 20 or 30 years ago.
18: Yeah, why the change? What about technology now makes them more omnipresent?
0: It's, I guess, a couple factors. Number one, functionality, and number two, cost. So for example, from 1970 onwards, there was an ability by something called Moore's Law, which is really not a law of physics, but a law of investment and a law of human ingenuity, basically being able to shrink the size of a semiconductor device called a transistor. And so, for instance, your iPhone or your cell phone today has millions of times more computing power than the Apollo guidance computer that sent somebody to the moon and back in the late 60s. And that's all because of this Moore's Law shrinking and the continued, you know, amazing capability of these devices to become ever more powerful and yet still reduce cost.
18: And in smaller packages, like you said.
0: In smaller packages, exactly right.
18: And Eden, I'm wondering if you could tell me about this workforce issue. As demand for semiconductors gets larger, there are not enough people to make them. Is that right?
1: That's true. And it's really more or less a factor of the fact that people just don't know about the industry.
18: Mm-hmm.
1: Now, you might, if you're old enough, remember a long time ago, Intel used to put on these commercials with people in bunny suits and, you know, they dance around, they're all colorful. They're not like that in the fab, but that's how they were. And people knew about the semiconductor industry. But over the last 15 years, nobody does it anymore. And so the industry has just gone into the background and people don't know about it.
18: And what is a job making these things? I know that what you guys are trying to do is to build up the workforce, get more people educated and certified to be able to work as semiconductor technicians. What does that job actually look like? Describe it for somebody who has no idea what that means.
1: So a semiconductor technician is going to be someone who works on the tools. They have to do preventative maintenance. When the tool goes down, they have to figure out what happened, troubleshoot, and come up with a solution. So it's a role where you're really working with your hands, working on electronics, working on mechanical systems. But so it's a role where you have to understand technology, but not quite at the engineering level.
18: Gotcha. And tell me a little bit about y'all's efforts to make more people aware, get more people into these jobs.
0: So the way this started actually was in December of 22. We had a workforce summit, if you will, semiconductor workforce summit at UT Dallas. And we asked our companies what they need. And we fully expected the answer to be engineers because UT Dallas creates engineers. And they did need engineers, but what they also needed was technicians. And that was a very different thing for kind of a four-year university. But the problem was region-wide, North Texas-wide, all the way from Dallas up to Sherman, and therefore had many companies involved and many different community college regions involved. And so we set up what we called this North Texas Semiconductor Workforce Development Consortium. Not pithy, I understand, but, you know, anyway.
18: It gets the job done.
0: It gets the job done. Descriptive, if not pithy. And as a result of that, you know, as a result of building that consortium with some support, fortunately, from the Department of Education, we were able to increase the number of students in this training track significantly. Over the past 3 years?
1: Yeah, over the course of the 3 years, we talked to about 60,000 individuals to, you know, kind of recruit them in. We did a whole bunch of different things. We did a lot of high school outreach events where we would go and table and, you know, talk to the students directly. But we also set up some specific participation events where counselors would come into UTD and we'd talk about the industry and the needs, and they would learn about it and be able to come back to their students and tell them about it and recruit them in. We also brought a whole bunch of students to UTD to learn about the semiconductor industry, and you know, they would do some very active and participatory kind of activities, and then we take them off to our clean room so they could kind of see it in action.
18: And have you been able to map the success? Did you get anybody into the industry?
1: We've had some students say they're definitely going in, but, you know, it's hard to track them after you see them.
0: Overall, from the consortium, when we started off in spring of 23, we had about 120 students. By the time we finished in spring of 26, we had over 1,000 active students, and over 300 had earned some kind of conferred award, whether a certificate or an AAS degree. And every one of the students, to my understanding, got a job, whether it was in the semiconductor industry or related industry. Because when you're learning advanced manufacturing skills, which are the skills that we're focusing on, both for the consortium and for this National Network for Microelectronics Education project moving ahead, those skills can be applied to the semiconductor industry, they can be applied to other manufacturing, they can be applied to fulfillment centers like Amazon or Walmart, right, with all those gigantic robots moving around and fulfilling orders. So those skills are transferable. And I think the thing that makes me happiest about it is all these students getting training and then getting these great jobs.
18: And how much can a semiconductor technician expect to make?
0: So the, you know, it's funny, U.S. News and World Report just came out with a list of like the 15 or 20 highest paying jobs with an AAS degree. And four of those are in the fields that we're working in. So what they quoted was a median salary of anywhere from about $64,000 to $78,000 with an AAS degree.
18: And if can you just define AAS degree for me?
0: Associate of Applied Science. So it's typically a two-year program full-time. If it's part-time, it's a little longer than that. Now, one of the really great things that Texas has done, the Texas Education Association, has put together an electronics technology career and technical education course, a CTE course, which is being offered in the regions that, of the state that have semiconductor manufacturing companies. And so that's gaining some momentum. And the students who finish that CTE degree will be able to start a job with their L1 certificate almost immediately upon graduation.
18: That kind of led perfectly to my next question, which, in general, how big a deal is this industry in Texas?
0: So Texas has about 52 to 54,000 employees in the semiconductor industry directly. With all of the investments in Texas, which are estimated private investments to be about $100 billion over the next 5 or so years, those number of employees will grow to about, you know, 60-some-odd thousand. Now, if you'll talk about the number of new employees needed, the existing employees in the semiconductor industry, a third of whom are older than 55. So a lot of those will need to be replaced in the years. They'll be retiring in the years and other attrition. So we're talking about a workforce need of somewhere around 30,000 over the next several years within Texas.
18: So a big gap to fill.
0: Big gap to fill, yep.
18: Thank you so much to UTD professors Ted Moise and Eden Zielinski, who work with the North Texas Semiconductor Institute. Later in the show, we will turn our attention to the arts, namely a community theater group in Fort Worth that is readying for its final curtain call. Plus, we'll hear from a group that's teaching students the medieval art of sword fighting.
3: I've been trying to recreate the martial art as it was, you know, several hundred years ago and the way that they practiced it.
18: Stay with us.
5: 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Nicole Osei here. A National Park Service review finds Trump's arc would diminish dozens of landmarks from its proposed vantage point. As the process unfolds, some are asking, could it be built somewhere else in D.C.? 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Blistering heat continues across North Texas this week. We've got a high near 101 today. Tonight, clear and cool with a low near 80. It's going to be sunny and hot tomorrow with a high near 101, but it's going to feel like 104. Friday night, mostly clear with a low near 80. On Saturday, again, sunny and hot with a high near 101. 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
25: 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Hello, Ben. UT Southwestern Simmons Cancer Center, where discoveries are leading to new treatments that are transforming cancer care. UT Southwestern, the future of cancer care today.
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18: And you are listening to North Texas Now. I'm Miranda Suarez, here with our producer, Julia Sewing, to run through the top stories you need to know today. Hey, Julia.
10: Hey, Miranda.
18: Start us off with a data center update.
10: Yes, we are heading to Denton. The Denton City Council is considering a moratorium on data centers. If approved, the 90-day pause on new data center developments would go into effect in early December. That would also give the City Council more time to update city code with additional regulations. But first, the city wants to hear from residents. A public hearing on the moratorium is scheduled for August 18th.
18: And speaking of data centers, in Fort Worth, city officials were supposed to provide an update on data center regulations and a potential moratorium, but now they have postponed that update. That decision comes after Governor Greg Abbott ordered state regulators to audit these supercomputer hubs. City officials say they are taking a step back to better understand how Abbott's order would impact data centers in the city and around the state.
10: Let's stay in Fort Worth, too. The school district in Fort Worth is seeing the highest principal turnover in more than a decade. It's coming as the school district begins its first school year under state control. According to the Fort Worth report, many principals retired. Some found jobs elsewhere in Fort Worth ISD or other districts, and others were required to reapply and let go.
18: At the high school level, nearly 2 in 3 schools will open this fall with new principals. More than half of middle schools will have new principals, too. Superintendent Peter Licata told our partners at the Fort Worth Report that while he understands parents may be surprised by the number of principal changes, the shakeup is necessary. He said students deserve campus leaders capable of delivering significant academic improvements.
10: And the Dallas City Council has until August 12th to call a bond election for more than $900 million. If voters approve all three of the proposed propositions, that would mean a tax increase.
18: Those taxes would pay for improvements to public safety facilities, city facilities, and service centers, as well as pension obligation bonds. While some council members are in favor of the public safety measures, others feel like the propositions from the May 2024 bond election are not close to being complete and is against asking voters for more money.
10: A full breakdown of those bond propositions can be found on our website, kerenews.org.
18: It might still feel like summer in Texas, but fall, believe it or not, is on its way, and that means football season. The University of North Texas officially started practicing for their upcoming season this week with new players in a lot of key roles. Denton Record Chronicle sports reporter Brett Vito covers the Mean Green, and he let us know what he's watching as their season gets underway. Brett, thank you so much for joining us.
12: Yeah, thanks for having me on again this year.
18: You called this in your piece one of the more interesting fall training camps for UNT in recent memory. Why is that?
12: Well, just because of the level of change North Texas has undergone since arguably maybe the best program season that they've ever had. They ended up going 12-2 last year, which is set a program record for wins. And they went and beat San Diego State in the New Mexico Bowl, which was only the fourth bowl win in program history. So with all that they accomplished last year, you would think they'd roll into this year. But so much has changed since then. They lost Eric Morris, the head coach that led them to that season, to Oklahoma State. Morris took nearly his entire staff with him. And he also took 12 really key players, including their quarterback, who led the nation in passing, their top wide receiver, who finished in the top five in receiving yards, and their freshman running back, who was the leading rusher among freshmen in the country last year. So they ended up basically tearing it down to the studs, and they've brought in a new coach by the name of Neil Brown. Now, Neil Brown has a fantastic history as a head coach in college football. He was the head coach at Troy when they had a real good run of success there and actually beat North Texas in a bowl game a few years ago. He went from there to West Virginia and had a lot of success there before he was let go there. And now he's made a stop at Texas, and now he's come to North Texas to start all over again in his third coaching stop. So we're really looking at a new team off a year that was really one of the more memorable ones in program history.
18: Yeah, is this level of change year to year unusual in college football?
12: You would think so, but it's becoming less and less so because of the rise of the transfer portal. You know, you're seeing more players jump from program to program now that they have the ability to do that. That being said, though, this level of change at a program like North Texas is highly unusual and makes them one of the more volatile teams to look at in terms of who they've lost and who they've brought in. There's just not a lot of sure bets on this team going into the season.
18: You talked a little bit about the new coach, Neil Brown, and his resume. What about some of the new players that you're keeping an eye on?
12: Well, there's quite a few of them. They brought in some guys that on paper look really exciting, including Jaheim White. Jaheim White was a tremendous running back at West Virginia and played for Coach Brown in his last stop. He had over 1,800 rushing yards, started 27 games. So he was, at one point, one of the best freshman running backs in the country. A couple of organizations named him a freshman All-American. Now, since then, he suffered a pretty significant knee injury last year that knocked him out for the remainder of the season. He played about two games. Well, now he transferred to North Texas after that to kind of start over again. And so the question in this year is North Texas going to get the Jaheim White that was one of the best running backs in the country not that long ago, or will that knee injury preclude him from really, you know, regaining his form that he showed a few years ago?
18: It's my understanding, too, they're looking for a new quarterback.
12: Yeah, that's another area that's really interesting this year, and another area they brought in a couple of interesting transfers. Now, when they lost Drew Messemaker after last year, he followed Eric Morris, Oklahoma State, and he was a leading passer in the country last season, so that leaves a pretty big void. Now, North Texas brought in two transfers, Taven Jackson, and they brought in Chasten Ditta. Now, Taven has been a lot of different places. He played at Indiana. He played at Tennessee. And then last year, he was the starter for 10 games at Central Florida and had a really good season there. He threw for over 2,000 yards. And North Texas also has a returning young player named Chris Jimerson Jr., who a lot of people in the Metroplex will remember because he led North Crowley to the state championship and had a really good run there. So the question becomes, where do they turn? Now, the tea leaves, if you look at what's happened in practice and what Coach Brown has said, it looks like Taven has a bit of a lead there heading into the heart of fall practice. Now, whether he not or hangs on to the job is a question that remains to be answered, but it looks like the chances are pretty good that he'll end up being their guy. And North Texas will just have to find out, can he play at the level he did at Central Florida last year or a little bit better? And can he fill that void that was left when Drew Messemaker departed for Oklahoma State?
18: And I know the Mean Green has a really big challenge to start off the season. Talk to me about this game against Indiana, why that's a big deal, why that's a little scary.
12: Well, I mean, because a few years ago, you wouldn't think Indiana would be such a big deal, but they have really blown up as far as a program, and they won the national title last year. They beat Miami in the national championship game, and they bring back a lot of good players. They're ranked in the top 10 again this year. So North Texas is heading up to the Midwest to play arguably one of the best teams in the country and one that's coming off a national championship, which is a monumental challenge for a school like North Texas. They really haven't played this high of a profile game in a couple of years.
18: Brett, you note in your piece something, too, that I did not know, that UNT is actually getting paid to play this game against Indiana.
12: Yeah, that's something that not a lot of people who don't follow college football closely know. money often changes hands in non-conference games. And this one's a particularly interesting one because North Texas this year was supposed to play Wyoming as part of a multi-game series. Well, North Texas and Wyoming pushed that game all the way back to 2034 to open a spot on North Texas's schedule so that they could schedule Indiana. And the kicker is North Texas is getting $1.2 million to go up to Indiana to play this game, which will really help them from a financial perspective. Because in this era of college football, it's all about how much you can pay your players through revenue share, through the athletic department, and name and image likeness opportunities with third-party partners. So this game, when they added it to the schedule, really will give North Texas a financial boost. And that's one of the big reasons they're playing this game this year.
18: So we'll have you back on in 2034 to talk about that Wyoming game.
12: Yeah, it's a long way off, but you never know, I guess.
18: Thank you so much, Brett. I appreciate it.
12: Thanks for having me.
18: Stay with us.
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0: I'm Nicole Osei on 90.1 KERE News this morning. Thanks for being here. New reporting raises questions about whether U.S. Senate candidate James Tallarico voted using his parents' address after buying a nearby home. The issue follows similar scrutiny of Republican opponent Ken Paxton and could test how Texas law defines residence for voting purposes. We'll unpack the reporting and why this situation could be tricky for both candidates at 10:06 on KERE News.
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3: We yearn to get back to a time when we worked with our hands, but what era are we actually talking about? The centuries-old longing to get back to the good old days of craftsmanship and how that can go awry. 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
4: Federal data shows that most people with serious addictions are not getting treatment. Critics say there are medications proven to treat addiction, why most doctors don't prescribe them. And All Things Considered from NPR News.
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0: Iran says it's close to a deal with Oman over navigation of the critical Strait of Hormuz. The agreement is likely to be contingent on the U.S. lifting its blockade on Iranian ports. KERE News is keeping tabs on these negotiations. Stay with us for the details. Triple-digit temperatures are in store for North Texas for the rest of the week. Got a high near 101 today. Tonight, clear with a low near 80. It's going to be sunny and hot again tomorrow with a high near 101, but it's going to feel like 104. Friday night, clear and much cooler with a low near 80. 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

0: Thank you for listening to North Texas Now. I'm Miranda Suarez. A timeless question we've all struggled with at some point in our lives. How do you know when it's time to call it quits? For Stephen McGaugh, 30 years seemed like the right time. He's one of the co-founders of Scene Shop, a collective for writers and actors that performs in Fort Worth. The group is holding some of its final shows this week, and KERA's Markita Fornoff was in the audience. There
1: is freedom within. It's the opening night for Scene Shop's final production. As audience members file in, they hug old friends, then stop at the concession stand for a can of beer or some wine before settling into their seats. Cover band Willie Natra provides the music. Six sketches are listed on the program. Some are serious and some are funny. One is about a son trying to write a eulogy for his alcoholic and gambling addicted dad. And another is about a YouTube food critic who calls himself El Tocarino.
2: All right, good evening, and welcome to Scene Shop, our 30th show.
1: That's Stephen McGaugh. He studied theater in college and later coached a high school improv group. At 37, he missed performing, but not the full slate of rehearsals that came with it. So he and his friends, Les Hoffines, and the late Elizabeth Sexton Morrison, founded a group with a more casual setup. Instead of putting together a play, their shows included a handful of sketches from different writers.
3: Les likened it to the stage equivalent of seeing a band. Each song lasts 3, 4, 5 minutes, and if you don't like one, we'll just wait for the next one.
1: Hoffines and Sexton Morrison eventually dropped off as their careers and family lives got busy. There are usually about 10 or 12 people in the group. High school students, retirees, theater professionals, educators, and writers have all cycled through. It's a DIY community theater.
4: Since Maud died, they stopped putting mushrooms in the gravy. And Vivian doesn't carry the brand of rye bread that I like.
2: Well, see, you see, the world is going downhill faster every day.
1: Tyler Moore is 30, and he's written and performed with Scene Shop. But tonight, he's in the audience. He says the group created an outlet for people to deepen their creative lives.
5: It's eclectic and funny, but it also will tug on your heartstrings in certain places. So

0: church, but he didn't want anyone to feel obligated to do it.
1: They're young, they're ambitious, they have other outlets. And so I just decided it was better just to let it end.
0: Here's how he describes his decision to the audience.
2: I want you to think about the theater troops in Fort Worth and Dallas over the last 20 years, that they go great guns for a while, and then they disappear. They disappear because people can't get along anymore, or because somebody gets a divorce, or because they run out of money, or somebody goes to prison. And that's my speculation, and I'm entitled to it. And you never hear about them again. And I did not want that to be that way for us.
0: Instead, he wanted Scene Shop to go out with a proper goodbye. So he wrote one. For KERA News, I'm Markita Smirnoff in Fort Worth.
3: Scene Shop's last shows are Friday and Saturday in Fort Worth. You can find details at keranews.org/arts. Going now to another type of performance or sport or whatever you want to call it. When you think of sword fighting, you might picture knights in shining armor or a Renaissance fair. But in North Texas, there is a community studying centuries-old European combat techniques as a modern martial art. KERA's Trace Powell and Alexis Jones visited the Dallas Renaissance Sword Guild School to see what draws people into the world of long swords and historical fencing.
4: Trace, we've been doing this long enough that you know I am always trying to make my life feel more like a fantasy adventure. And I think this week we finally peeked in the saga.
5: Well, it was definitely educational. Before our side quest, I thought sword fighting was something reserved for swashbuckling movies. But at the Dallas Renaissance Sword Guild, there's a growing community that's bringing centuries-old combat techniques back to life, not as theater, but as a modern martial art.
4: It's called Historical European Martial Arts, or HEMA. And Trace, I have to be honest, I think I'm obsessed.
5: So how do people get into this?
4: Well, one student says all it took was a single video online.
6: I saw a random TikTok video about sword fighting in armor.
4: That's Samantha Sanford. She joined the group during COVID.
6: I looked up on the web, where can I do this? What is this? And I found out about HEMA and found out there was actually a school right across from where I work.
5: HEMA recreates the fighting systems used throughout Europe during the 14th and 17th centuries.
4: According to the guild's founder, Will Phillips, instead of relying on myths or movie choreography, members study actual manuals written hundreds of years ago.
7: Looking through them, trying to understand them, and trying to recreate the martial art as it was, several hundred years ago in the way that they practiced it.
5: That means students aren't just learning sword techniques, they're also studying history.
4: But it doesn't matter if you want to focus on history, get into shape, or train towards competing in tournaments. Phillips says the school and its community are here to help.
7: Very much about interpreting the martial art and also, producing good fencers and producing people who can perform under pressure and perform in a sporting environment.
5: Unlike modern Olympic fencing, HEMA places a heavy emphasis on survival.
7: If I stab you a second before you stab me, we both got stabbed. So in HEMA, we tend to focus on defending against the afterblow and, putting a bigger focus on our safety.
4: Even though the steel sword looks intimidating, safety comes first. Don't worry though, you don't need to invest in a suit of armor just to try it out. The guild has equipment for beginners to use.
5: And if you're worried about a lack of epic strength, the swords themselves aren't as heavy as many people imagine. Most of them only weigh between 2 and 3 pounds.
4: Ask almost anyone why they keep coming back though, and they'll give you the same answer. The people.
6: This is one of the most welcoming, wholesome communities I've ever been in. It's we're all nerds with day jobs and we just think swords are cool.
4: So the guild now has about 70 to 80 members ranging from ages 10 into their 60s. Many of them, including instructors, are women, and it's also a welcoming space for the queer community.
7: When I train with people, we try to meet you at where you are. You can go from being very competitive to just doing this as a hobby and, something that you want to do to relax. And both of those are very valid uses of martial arts.
5: The school is continuing to grow with their new location that opened earlier this month. And that bigger space means expanded programs offered, a youth longsword program for students ages 11 to 15, and, as Philip hopes, a growth in their community.
7: One of the things that attracts me to martial arts to begin with is that it's about lifting people up and making them better versions of themselves. It's the community that has people coming back

0: and what really keeps a school together.
1: In Dallas, centuries-old traditions are finding new life, one swing of the sword at a time. For KARA News, I'm Alexis Jones.
2: And I'm Trace Powell.
3: You can find details on class pricing and schedules for the Dallas Renaissance Sword Guild at keranews.org/arts. And two beluga whales rescued from a shuttered Canadian marine park are settling into their new home at SeaWorld San Antonio. The pair are among the first animals relocated as part of an international effort to rescue about 30 whales from Marineland of Canada. The San Antonio Report's Diego Medel got a behind-the-scenes look at how they're adjusting.
4: Chirps, whistles, and clicks fill the beluga habitat at SeaWorld San Antonio, where two rescued whales are settling into their new home. Frankie and Bertie Botts arrived in San Antonio earlier this month after an international rescue effort moved them from Marineland of Canada, a marine park near Niagara Falls that closed in 2024. Now, trainers are slowly introducing the pair to SeaWorld's existing pod of 8 belugas. Katie McCullough, curator of animal husbandry at SeaWorld San Antonio, said the whales are settling in even better than expected.
5: I did have high expectations for them, but they've exceeded it far beyond. I mean, they're doing fantastic.
4: One of the first signs the move was going well came only hours after they arrived. After a trip by truck and cargo plane, McCullough said both whales almost immediately accepted fresh fish. Since then, they've been learning their way around a multi-million gallon seven-pool habitat while meeting new friends, one whale at a time.
5: We just slowly start introducing them to the next friend and the next friend and the next friend and the next pool and the next pool and the next pool. And as long as they're handling it well, and I think that's key, is that we are going at the animal's pace.
4: One of those first introductions was to 40-year-old Naluwark, the park's largest and oldest male beluga whale. McCullough says that younger whales quickly fell in line behind him.
5: It was kind of like this beluga ball game going on. It's kind of like a five-year-old soccer game. That's what I've been comparing it to. And the Luark was kind of the ball everybody was following around. But it's gone very well.
4: SeaWorld expects Frankie and Bertie Bops to continue meeting the rest of the pod over the coming weeks. While additional beluga rescues from Canada are expected, officials have not said when they will happen or how many more whales could eventually come to San Antonio. I'm Diego Medel in San Antonio.
3: I don't know about you. I had no idea beluga whales sounded like that. Beluga whale noises, sword fighting. That's why I get up in the morning. That's why I do North Texas Now. Come back tomorrow. We're going to focus on some big business developments in Tarrant County. We'll learn why the Fort Worth Stockyards are not moving forward with the $1 billion second phase of their redevelopment plans. A big shift for a plan to expand the stockyards. We'll learn all about it tomorrow. And Tarrant County cities are focusing on bringing in new businesses, even as available land becomes scarcer and scarcer. Our partners with the Fort Worth Report will join us to explain what's going on there. We'll also be joined by a reporter from Texas Monthly so we can dig into a plan that might put power lines right in the middle of some of the beautiful views at Dinosaur Valley State Park. And that is really scaring some residents because the town of Glen Rose really relies on Dinosaur Valley State Park for all sorts of economic growth and development. We will break down everything there. Plus, it's not just the power lines, it's also data centers. The recurring issue that we're always talking about here on the show. 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Well, for now, that is all for today's show. But again, join us again tomorrow. I'm Miranda Suarez, and this is North Texas Now.
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0: After hours of sometimes contentious public testimony this week, the McKinney City Council approved a mosque expansion. KERE News was there.
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8: This is Think. I'm Chris Boyd. Today we're talking about our longing for the era in which people knew how to do things, how to make things that we maybe don't know how to do in the modern world, and why we need to be a little bit careful with that nostalgia. My guest, Joshua Habgood-Coot, is a lecturer in the School of Philosophy, Religion, and History of Science at the University of Leeds. His essay about this for Eon is titled Skill Nostalgia. Joshua, sometimes skill nostalgia yields something radical. Sometimes it yields something reactionary. Will you explain the difference for us?
9: Yeah, so I should say I'm not trying to look in on skill nostalgia from the outside. I got thinking about it because it's an emotion that I'm very familiar with. I've taken up a load of hobbies, and in each of my hobbies, there's a choice. You're going to do things the modern way or the kind of traditional way. Every time I get pulled towards the traditional way, and I wanted to understand, like, why is this? So I got into thinking about skill nostalgia through the 1800s as a way of kind of guiding myself in thinking about, is there something really positive and radical here, or is skill nostalgia just something that's possibly reactionary? So the place that I found people getting tied up with skill nostalgia the most was in the Gothic revival in architecture that took place across Europe, particularly in England. And there's lots of buildings that get built from about the 1820s through to the 1900s, which are really strikingly based off of medieval buildings from a very particular period, I think from the 12 to 1400s. And it's a really strange building trend. Why did this happen? Now, in the wake of the Industrial Revolution, there were lots of architects and social theorists who were not happy with the way that society was going. And the way that they looked for an alternative was to look back to the past. All these buildings were being built around them that were very ugly, and they located a kind of beauty in the cathedrals, the churches, the in-houses that they could see around them that were built in this past age. Now, within those kind of Gothic architects and social theorists, there's a really clear divide you can see. Some of them are just politically, straightforwardly reactionary. They want to reestablish a monarchy organized around particularly the Catholic faith, and they think we want to bring back the medieval period. That's a really kind of worked out theory. So Thomas Carlyle wants to do this in his book, Past and Present. And there's this really striking book by the architect Augustus Pugin, who was one of the designers of the Houses of Parliament in London, where he has these sets of drawings where you have a kind of contemporary Victorian town or workhouse, and then a medieval contrast underneath. And the thought is, every time from these Victorian memes, you're going to get the idea the Victorian thing is the better one, right? Take things back, refound this kind of medieval social order. The buildings were so beautiful, so the social order has got to be so good as well. So the contrast I see with this kind of reactionary use of medieval architecture is in the work of the art critic John Ruskin. So Ruskin has this very famous essay called The Nature of Gothic, which is part of his book on the architecture of Venice, the stones of Venice. So what Ruskin does in that part of the book is he tries to give an analysis of what the Gothic style is. And he thinks it's got six characteristics: savageness, changefulness, naturalism, grotesqueness, rigidity, and redundancy. And all of those features for him are not just features of the building. Ruskin's picking up on this romantic idea that buildings are expressions, material expressions of the personality and character of the artist, the person who produced them. All of these features are virtues of the medieval stonemason. So just to take one of them, savageness is not just a kind of material feature of buildings. It's the sign of a stonemason who's working on their trade, who's not starting off like at the top of it, but improving as they go along. Similarly, like the gargoyle is the sign of inventiveness, like trying things out. And the thing that's really interesting here is that Ruskin is not then using the medieval cathedral as a model to recreate the past, but firstly as a tool to critique the present. He wants to critique factory labor and the division of labor, where a task is split into very many small parts, by contrasting it with stonemasons producing medieval cathedrals. But he also thinks that this model of labor is something that can be pushed into the future. So he's really interested in educating workers, in refounding trades. And then through his kind of mentee, William Morrison, the wider arts and crafts movement, there's this really kind of radical program of reorganizing work around the development of skills, the independence of workers, and the kind of production of everyday beauty that brings pleasure both to the worker when they're producing the work and to the person who's using that work. And I think that's a really radical idea, like much more radical than the kind of Pugin, Carlyle, let's rebuild the medieval state with its gender and race and like class hierarchies.
8: Pleasure to the worker is such an interesting thing to think about here. You write about grocery clerks, cashiers, with no disrespect to this very important job. But you note that, you know, to do this for a number of years or even a lifetime is not going to produce like some sense of mastery that, you know, apprenticing and studying a craft or a trade would do.
9: These jobs are really interesting because they are important jobs. When you're scanning, when of course these jobs have been automated, yeah. Right? You don't see, in the UK, you don't see people working behind the till anymore. You see automated self-checkouts. But back when we didn't have automated self-checkouts, you were doing something really useful. You were checking up someone's groceries and often packing it up for them. You'd see like who needed more help, what speed people were able to pack their groceries at. You had a sense that you were doing something really useful. But at the same time, the work was mentally a complete slog because you're doing the same thing again and again for 8 hours. And after you've done the work for like a week, you have kind of exhausted its mental complexity, right? So you focus all your time while you're doing the work either in daydreaming or thinking about different kinds of things, making conversation with the people who you're serving, or in the kind of little bits of gossip that happen when people are working boring jobs together. So what I want to kind of pick out of this contrast is not to say these are kinds of work that are totally useless or kinds of work that we should want to automate. They're doing something useful, but that the way they're organized doesn't allow people to develop skills through those kinds of jobs. So the contrast here is not to think everyone should be doing stonemasonry in cathedral building. There are lots of things we need to do, but how can we transform each of the important jobs which need to happen around us so that they have enough complexity and respect and dignity and freedom within them so that you can develop the skills that you find in the medieval stonemason?
8: Now, with the rapid adoption of artificial intelligence, it occurs to me that we are on the precipice of effectively mechanizing and automating human thought. And it made me wonder, Joshua, how it happens that when any automated or tech-enabled way of doing things ends up so thoroughly replacing human effort that we initially like embrace the new efficiency full speed ahead, only to look back almost immediately after the transition to regret aspects of it.
9: We bought into a kind of narrative about technology where every new bit of technology that comes in is going to be good. It's going to extend our freedom. It's going to give us more possibilities. It's going to lighten the load, as it were. And one thing that we get out of thinking about the philosophy of technology, thinking about the values that are embodied in technology, like how technologies relate to social practices, how they can embody different biases, is realizing that that narrative is just false, that there are lots of bits of technology that are, all things considered, bad for human flourishing. So going back to the kind of Industrial Revolution, although there is a public that gets behind the mechanization of cloth production and the mechanization of agriculture, when the machines get rolled out in those different areas of life, particularly in England, I'm thinking of, that's the history I know well, there's resistance from the workers. So famously, there's resistance of cloth workers, the Luddite Rebellion sets up. It's a huge kind of rebellion in the Midlands and the north of England. The largest deployment of troops in peacetime. But similarly, in agricultural work, when mechanized agriculture was brought out, there were riots across the country. These are called the Captain Swing Riots, because they had a similar figure, mythic figure, to King Lud. And I think one thing we should take seriously about those movements, this is made more difficult by the fact that Luddite is a epithet at the moment, is that they're trying to take this critical attitude on technology where they're thinking, okay, are these bits of technology actually, all things considered, good for human flourishing or not? Like, whose values are being promoted? Whose values, kind of, whose flourishing is being undermined when this technology is being brought out?
8: You trace modern reactionary skill nostalgia to this lecture that Martin Heidegger gave first in 1953. How did Heidegger think mechanized production necessarily shifted the way we think about the world in a kind of permanently detrimental way?
9: Yeah. So Heidegger's essay, The Question Concerning Technology, is a complicated one. There's lots of things going on. Let's kind of give the kind of high-level explanation of what the kind of key points of the lecture are. So Heidegger thinks modern technology, this isn't all technology, he thinks there are kind of good older technologies, do something that he calls inframing both the natural world and human beings. So what's inframing? So I think it's kind of helpful to think about building a frame around a house or setting up a structure around something so that it's available to be used by a set of machines. So he thinks the effect of inframing the natural world and human beings is to transform both of those things into a standing reserve for the working of different kinds of machines. So all of the meaning and the significance, both of the natural world and of human beings, is transformed from this kind of rich, complicated, messy reality into how can this be used by machines to do things most efficiently, produce the most profit, right? So people get turned into resources for human resources. A forest gets turned into timber to be used by a factory to be turned into pallets or to be burnt and used as fuel. The River Rhine, this is one of Heidegger's examples, gets transformed from a kind of mighty symbol of the German people into a resource for a hydroelectric dam, where its value is just how much power can be produced from the dam. And this is a really kind of ambiguous essay, because Heidegger's getting loads of the kind of, let's take a critical perspective on technology stuff, like really well, the kind of rhetoric is really powerful, but all of the symbols of their kind of pre-modern life are really soaked in fascist values, and they kind of have this bokish symbolism. Slight tangent here, that Heidegger has a complicated and bad history of involvement with the Nazi party. And you can see, I think, bits of this essay that are expressing parts of a fascist ideology. So this is some of the really complicated thing, right, is we have to take a critical perspective on technology without getting pulled into various kinds of reactionary thought that connect the world before different kinds of technology were invented or rolled out around the world with a certain kind of fascist nostalgia towards those periods.
8: My guest, Joshua Habgood-Coote, is lecturer in the School of Philosophy, Religion, and History of Science at the University of Leeds and author of the Eon article, Skill Nostalgia. This is Think. I'm Chris Boyd. Reading about Heidegger, and thank you for making it possible for me to read about him rather than read him directly, because I don't know that I would have had the time to digest all that. But it did make me think that skill nostalgia also maps on to nostalgia for our imagined past in a cleaner, less adulterated environment. It is true in a significant way, and it ignores the ways that modern regulation has at least partially been successful at protecting certain natural resources that were once viewed as like endlessly exploitable.
9: Yeah, that's really interesting. So in thinking about skill nostalgia, we're also thinking about nostalgia for a kind of unpolluted, more pristine environment, but also the nostalgia bit of it, right? Not thinking about the ways in which the past was just much more polluted. I'm getting distracted because an example is like right in front of my face. So about 30 to 50 miles away from where I live, there's a very large wildfire that's going on at the moment. And the effect of that is that about every 30 minutes, I stand up and I think, like, is something burning in the house? What's going on? And I think it's just wafts of wildfire smoke getting blown across the back of my house. And that's an unfamiliar experience, right? I'm not used to the air around me being polluted, because I've grown up when the smog of London and industrialization in the United Kingdom is like 100% a thing of the past, right? Yeah, I think that's a really interesting connection to make, yeah.
8: My guest is Joshua Habgood-Coote, lecturer in the School of Philosophy, Religion, and History of Science at the University of Leeds. His Eon essay is titled Skill Nostalgia. We'll be right back.

0: The Senate Homeland Security Committee voted today to hold Dr. Anthony Fauci in contempt of Congress over his refusal to answer questions at a hearing last week on his handling of the COVID-19 pandemic. 90.1 KERA News will be keeping tabs on how the Justice Department handles this. Stay with us for the details.
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3: 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The Plano Symphony Orchestra, presenting Tony Award winner Joshua Henry in concert at the Meyerson on Saturday, August 15th, featuring Broadway, Motown, and R&B. 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
0: An orphan finds a home with a loving couple, and soon the whole family moves to the country. But the growing daughter faces grand fantasies and circus tales. 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

0: You're listening to Think. I'm Chris Boyd. Today we're talking about the nostalgia we all feel for times when people could do things with their hands, could make things, skills that we no longer possess. But there are some cautions that we should take before being too nostalgic for that imagined past. My guest, Joshua Habgood-Coot, is lecturer in the School of Philosophy, Religion, and History of Science at the University of Leeds. He's written an essay about this for Eon titled Skill Nostalgia. Do you think, Joshua, that we fail to notice the skills we do possess that allow us to work and function in the modern world? I mean, it occurs to me that if we were to hand like a laptop and a smartphone to some intelligent person in 1960, they would not get a good day's work done with those tools.
1: Totally, we fail to recognize skills which are all around us if we just guide our thinking by what were counted as skills in the past. I think one place that this really kind of works out in a way that's important is the skills that we all have around caring for one another. So for various reasons, right, skills in the past get connected with productive work. So we miss things like the skill of bringing up a child, the skill of looking after other people in your community, the skills of repairing things, right? The skills of, I think cooking is a really interesting example because that is a really important skill, but it gets valorized in some contexts, but not in others as well. But yeah, we want to have this critical attitude where we don't think that the only skills that there are around are the things that were counted as skills in the past, but we also don't want to think that the only skills that are around are the skills that get called skills at the present, because both of those classifications are going to be incomplete, right? So we don't just want to think that the skills of computer programming or prompting an AI system, those are the only skills to care about. We want to have a broader kind of view on what counts as a skill. So whether we want to think the skills are just like having knowledge about how to do something, whether skills are just being able to do things, or the view that I kind of like, which is that having a skill is the ability to think what you're doing, to teach yourself how to do something in the process of doing that thing. I think that's the thing that we can find in common between productive work and reproductive work, and allows us to kind of see which things are really skills and which things are not skills, but are kind of masquerading as skills.
0: This essay also made me think about interpersonal skills. And, you know, there's been lots of ink spilled about particularly younger generations who were at sensitive periods in their development during the isolation of the pandemic, and the fact that certain things are more challenging for these younger people, you know, just making chit chat with a stranger on the street or picking up the telephone to make a call. Those don't strike us as skills. Those strike us as things that just automatically everyone should be able to do. And we haven't given a lot of people the chance to cultivate these.
1: Yeah, I think that that's right, that there are real problems for young people around a whole lot of social skills. And part of the issue here is that these aren't valued lots. I mean, in the UK, right, you wouldn't have social skills being taught at school. That's just something that you're expected to pick up kind of through osmosis by being part of the modern world. And I think, yeah, there are real problems for young people. So I teach 18 to 21-year-olds in dealing with social situations, dealing with prioritizing complex bodies of information, keeping on top of priorities and things that they work through emails. And yeah, so it's tricky. So do we want to think that there's a problem of de-skilling for young people in the social realm because they haven't had opportunities? Or maybe do we want to think that young people are just learning those skills at a slightly different pace? So there's a real difference between where I teach at the University of Leeds, like first years when they come in and third years when they leave. Like they've learned those social skills. They've just learned them at university rather than learning them in secondary school or by just being in the world. But yeah, it's interesting to think about how those social skills are treated as a kind of default, right? You're not a fully functioning adult until you have those skills.
0: My guest, Joshua Habgood-Coote, is lecturer in the School of Philosophy, Religion, and History of Science at the University of Leeds. He's author of the Eon essay, Skill Nostalgia. There are skills we develop because they will earn us money, which, you know, most of us need to get by in the world. Mm-hmm. And then there are skills that we often would call hobbies, things that just require sustained attention and deliver the rewards of mastery and progress and maybe even social recognition for, like, knitting the best hats in your friend group or baking the best bread. For some people, these are one and the same, but typically they're two different sets of things. How important are hobbies in the modern world if our sense that the kinds of skills that once made the world a better place are not required of us in most jobs?
1: Yeah, so I think hobbies are fascinating and like not thought about enough. So there's kind of two attitudes that you can have towards hobbies. So we think we're all really caught up with and motivated by this emotion of skill nostalgia. Really natural to think that hobbies are a place where you can work out that emotion. You can meet the needs that you're not having met in your work, right? You can develop skills. You can get recognition for the skills. You can be part of a community where you can maybe even have like a skill career trajectory. There's a really interesting body of leisure studies where

0: it can get really difficult to distinguish what you're doing from work. And if you think about a day where you work in an office job for 8 hours, if you've got a good deal with your job, and then you go out in your garden and you water the plants and you put down some more seeds and you do some weeding, keep everything going for another 2 hours, it can look a lot like you just increase the length of your work day by another 2 hours. And for Adorno, he thinks it's really important that hobbies habituate the worker into the habits of good work, right? Of productively using your time, of thinking about priorities and working towards complicated ends. So at the same time, hobbies can look like they're an escape from work. You're getting these things that your job isn't giving you, but they can also look like another form of work. Now, I kind of think that both things are true at the same time, right? Hobbies are a way of imagining things otherwise, but they can also function a lot like work. And as individuals, one really serious problem is how to balance up those two things, right? Not have your hobbies take up more and more time so that you end up overworking and exhausting yourself, but also not cutting yourself off from this rich practical realm where you can imagine different ways your work could be.
1: Your job involves a lot of thinking, a lot of writing and teaching. Those all sound like pretty personally satisfying ways to spend your work hours. But you mentioned you have taken up a number of hobbies. Are you drawn more to hobbies that involve some kind of physical skill building?
0: Yeah, no, definitely. So I've cycled through many hobbies. The ones that are occupying a lot of time at the moment are endurance running, so long distance running, and gardening. Gardening partly for like personal reasons to do with connections to family and great grandparents being farmers. But the running thing is really interesting because it both gives me an opportunity to do things with my body, exercise energy, like get out into the world and do physically hard things. But running also gives you this really interesting, very closed feedback loop where you put in some effort, you get better. You put in some effort, you get better. You really quickly see the returns on the effort that you put in. So I got into running loads when I was in temporary precarious academic jobs, and partly during my PhD, where I wasn't getting that kind of cycle of you put some effort in, you get some recognition off the back of it. And I think only years later did I realize that running wasn't just giving me this physical outlet, it was also giving me a kind of, yeah, cycle of effort and reward that I was lacking in my job. Yeah.
1: My guest, Joshua Habgood-Coote, is lecturer in the School of Philosophy, Religion, and History of Science at the University of Leeds. He's author of the Eon essay, Skill Nostalgia. You're listening to Think. I'm Chris Boyd. I think it's Ruskin in the piece who you quote mentioning that we can use like our nostalgia, our admiration of certain cultural artifacts of the past to calibrate our hopes and dreams, to kind of work toward an equitable, satisfying future. What does that mean?
0: I think what I was trying to do in the essay was to work through the distinction between and the kind of emotional choices that we have between this reactionary form of skill nostalgia and like the possibility of radical skill nostalgia, where it looks to transform work in a way that's kind of fit for the present, not just recreate forms of work as they were in the imagined past. What that looks like concretely is complicated and contentious. So I'll say a little bit about Ruskin and William Morris. The way Ruskin thought that we should express this radical hope in reality was by

0: campaigning to not restore ancient buildings. So Ruskin thought that it was really important that ancient buildings were kept as they were, even if they were crumbling and decrepit and falling down, because they expressed and embodied the labor of the particular ancient workers who'd worked on them. And by restoring them, you were laying over new kinds of labor that weren't as valuable as the labor of the past. And that's a kind of strange project in a way. I mean, Ruskin was also interested in educating workers in the project of worker education, but you can get some funny, curious hobby horses out of this kind of skill nostalgia. William Morris is an interesting kind of contrast case here. So Morris is kind of starts off as a poet in his life, and then starts to become, gets into interior design and wallpaper design and various different trades as he goes through his life. And probably in his 40s has this kind of political awakening, this political realization that the ideals that Ruskin gets out of the medieval stonemason can't be realized except through revolutionary communism. So William Morris, who at least in the UK is remembered as a kind of cuddly designer of wallpapers, spends the kind of last 20 years of his life, I mean, he was doing typesetting and complicated skills, but he was also campaigning for revolution, speaking to workers across the country and taking like extremely radical positions. So it's really important for Morris that unions not form, because the formation of unions in England would be a kind of way of slowing down progress towards the revolution. So he thought workers' interests were really important, but the formation of unions was going to slow down the thing that really needed to happen, the communist revolution, effectively. And yeah, I think there's just a whole set of different practical and political questions that we need to think about, right? As individuals, as groups of people, as unions, as states and workplaces, there is this really valuable ideal of skilled labor. What tools do we have to make that ideal more realized?
1: Joshua Habgood-Coote is a lecturer in the School of Philosophy, Religion, and History of Science at the University of Leeds. His essay for Eon is titled Skill Nostalgia. Joshua, this has been really interesting. Thank you for making time to talk.
0: Thanks so much. Love chatting.
1: 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Again, I'm Chris Boyd. Thanks for listening. Have a great day.

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1: At 4:44, thanks for listening to 90.1 KERA News. I'm Justin Martin. When you think of sword fighting, you might picture knights in shining armor or a Renaissance fair. But in North Texas, there's a community studying centuries-old European combat techniques as a modern martial art. KERA's Trace Powell and Alexis Jones visited the Dallas Renaissance Sword Guild School to see what draws people into the world of sword fighting.
2: Trace, we've been doing this long enough that you know I am always trying to make my life feel more like a fantasy adventure. And I think this week we finally peeked in this saga.
3: Well, it was definitely educational. Before our side quest, I thought sword fighting was something reserved for swashbuckling movies. But at the Dallas Renaissance Sword Guild, there's a growing community that's bringing centuries-old combat techniques back to life, not as theater, but as a modern martial art.
2: It's called Historical European Martial Arts, or HEMA. And Trace, I have to be honest, I think I'm obsessed.
3: So how do people get into this?
2: Well, one student says all it took was a single video online.
4: I saw like a random TikTok video about like sword fighting in armor.
2: That's Samantha Sanford. She joined the group during COVID.
4: I looked up on the web, like, where can I do this? What is this? And I found out about HEMA and found out there was actually a school right across from where I work.
3: HEMA recreates the fighting systems used throughout Europe during the 14th and 17th centuries.
2: According to the guild's founder, Will Phillips, instead of relying on myths or movie choreography, members study actual manuals written hundreds of years ago.
5: Looking through them, trying to understand them, and trying to recreate the martial art as it was, you know, several hundred years ago and the way that they practiced it.
3: That means students aren't just learning sword techniques, they're also studying history.
2: But it doesn't matter if you want to focus on history, get into shape, or train towards competing in tournaments. Phillips says the school and its community are here to help.
5: Very much about interpreting the martial art and also, you know, producing good fencers and producing people who can perform under pressure and perform in a sporting environment.
3: Unlike modern Olympic fencing, HEMA places a heavy emphasis on survival.
5: If I stab you a second before you stab me, we both got stabbed. So in HEMA, we tend to focus on defending against the afterblows and, you know, putting a bigger focus on our safety.
2: Even though the steel sword looks intimidating, safety comes first. Don't worry though, you don't need to invest in a suit of armor just to try it out. The guild has equipment for beginners to use.
3: And if you're worried about a lack of epic strength, the swords themselves aren't as heavy as many people imagine. Most of them only weigh between 2 and 3 pounds.
2: Ask almost anyone why they keep coming back though, and they'll give you the same answer. The people.
4: This is like one of the most welcoming, like wholesome communities I've like ever been in. It's like we're all nerds with day jobs and we just think swords are cool.
2: So the guild now has about 70 to 80 members ranging from ages 10 into their 60s. Many of them, including instructors, are women, and it's also a welcoming space for the queer community.
5: When I train with people, we try to meet you at where you are. You can go from being very competitive to just doing this as a hobby and, you know, something that you want to do to relax. And both of those are very valid uses of martial arts.
3: The school is continuing to grow with their new location that opened earlier this month. And that bigger space means expanded programs offered, a youth longsword program for students ages 11 to 15, and, as Philip hopes, a growth in their community.
5: One of the things that attracts me to martial arts to begin with is that it's about lifting people up and making them better versions of themselves. It's the community that has people coming back and what really keeps the school together.
2: In Dallas, centuries-old traditions are finding new life, one swing of the sword at a time. For KERA News, I'm Alexis Jones.
3: And I'm Trace Powell.
6: 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KERA News was there.
7: This is a matter of zoning and construction. I believe my neighborhood is going to be significantly impacted.
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1: 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For more on this and other events, visit KERA Arts on Instagram. We're in for a clear night as temperatures drift down to a low near 80 this evening. Tomorrow brings another scorcher under full sun, topping out near 101 degrees. 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
1: After refusing to answer questions before a Senate panel last week, Dr. Anthony Fauci is facing a formal contempt of Congress vote. Republican lawmakers pushed the resolution through this morning, arguing that no witness can simply ignore a committee order.
2: We're voting on whether a witness can be ordered by this committee to answer questions and then defy that order without consequence.
1: I'm Justin Martin. In about 20 minutes, we'll take a look at the fallout from today's vote on 90.1 KERA News.
3: Hi, I'm Chris Boyd. 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
1: Sky should stay clear later tonight as temperatures drop to a low near 80. Tomorrow brings bright sunshine with a high climbing right back to 101 degrees. The Trump administration wants to make sweeping changes to Head Start. Officials say cutting federal rules would save money and give states more control, but critics warn it could weaken services for low-income children. And Dallas City Council has until August 12th to decide whether to put a more than $900 million bond package before voters. The proposal would pay for things like police and fire facilities, streets and parks, but council members haven't finalized the plan. Stay with KERA News as we learn more. 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

Clear skies should hold through tonight with a low near 80 later this evening. Tomorrow brings in full sun with a high near 101 and staying mostly clear tomorrow night. Should be a low around 80. 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

0: 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They now offer Duck.ai, where users can chat privately with AI. Duck.ai. 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
1: This is All Things Considered from NPR News. I'm Elsa Chang in Culver City, California.
2: And I'm Mary Louise Kelly in Washington. Senate Republicans on the Homeland Security Committee voted this morning to hold Dr. Anthony Fauci in contempt of Congress. The retired public health official, you may recall, elected not to answer questions at a hearing before the panel last week, citing his Fifth Amendment rights to avoid self-incrimination. NPR congressional reporter Eric McDaniel joins me from Capitol Hill. Hey, Eric.
3: Hey.
2: Hey, so walk us back just briefly to why senators wanted to question Fauci in the first place and why he was not inclined to answer those questions.
3: Yeah, so Republican Senator Rand Paul of Kentucky has long been a critic of Fauci and says Fauci should be behind bars for his role in the federal government response to the pandemic. Fauci, who received what former President Joe Biden called a preemptive pardon in January 2025, says Paul is, quote, obsessed with him, and that the hearing was, in essence, an attempt to trick Fauci into perjuring himself. So Fauci refused to testify by repeatedly pleading the Fifth. Paul says he shouldn't have been afraid to answer questions, though, because of the pardon.
4: The chair directed Anthony Fauci to answer. He refused again. That is what we are voting on today. Not his opinions, not his policies, not anything he said from a podium 6 years ago. We are voting on whether a witness who has received the benefit of a sweeping federal pardon can be ordered by this committee to answer questions and then defy that order without consequence.
3: It's worth noting the pardon Fauci received doesn't cover anything after the end of Biden's term, so Fauci could have, in theory, still been charged with something like perjury.
2: So what happens now?
3: Well, they structured this contempt of Congress vote to avoid a vote before the full Senate. It happened just in the panel. Vice President Vance, in his role as president of the Senate, can refer the charge to the Department of Justice for prosecution. Fauci's lawyer ultimately told me the vote was a political stunt and that the doctor has committed no crimes. We'll see what the DOJ chooses to do.
2: Yeah, why is the Senate talking to Dr. Fauci now? He is 85 years old. He's been out of government for years at this point.
3: It's a good question. I mean, Senator Paul is focused specifically on the lab leak theory, which he feels like Fauci misled the public about. I admit I was surprised to see this is where Congress decided to flex its oversight muscles. Contempt of Congress is a big deal. But as Americans say, the top issues facing the country are economic issues broadly, as well as the federal government itself. And as we've seen the executive and judicial branches flexing unprecedented power in those domains, Republican congressional leaders on other oversight questions have opted not really to flex their muscles.
2: Say more about that. What do you mean?
3: Well, look, President Trump acted without consulting Congress to enter the war with Iran, but it's Congress that's the only branch that has the power to declare and regulate war. The administration has also moved around appropriated taxpayers' dollars for its own, you know, they assign taxpayer dollars and the administration moved them around without consulting them. These have a direct bearing on things like the cost of living and the function of government, things Americans rank as those big problems. There are places that Congress has the specific and constitutional authority to intervene. Mm-hmm. And while Rand Paul himself has supported oversight in those areas, that's not true of the Republican conference as a whole.
2: And here's Eric McDaniel on Capitol Hill. Thanks, Eric.
3: Thank you.
1: People in Spokane, Washington, are reeling from wildfires that decimated whole neighborhoods in the forested city. But as emergency responders take stock of the damage, there is a prevailing sense that this disaster could have been far worse. NPR's Kirk Sigler reports.
5: When the Old Trails Fire jumped the Spokane River and raced into the city, it burned right up to a park behind Terry and Warren Clark's house. They could see the fire from their deck as they evacuated and helped their 91-year-old neighbor escape.
6: As you see, that's a wooded area right behind our house. It's part of the city's Wyacan Park. It's a natural area. So we butt up to all the fuel.
5: Welcome to what fire officials call the Wildland-Urban Interface, or WUI, where forests meet densely populated and, in Spokane's case, long-established neighborhoods. The Clark's house was spared. They're looking at it down the street from behind a police roadblock because they're still under a mandatory evacuation order.
7: So
6: we're blessed.
7: You know, this is a minor hiccup for us. We are so lucky.
5: Not to discount the destruction, hundreds of homes were lost, but there's a feeling this could have been way worse. No one died, unlike on Maui, where more than 100 people lost their lives, and in L.A. in January of last year, wildfires killed more than 30 people. All of these are urban firestorms that ignite in wildlands but spread into a city where the homes, not the forests, become the fuel for rapid spread. The Clarks had about an hour's notice to pack up and leave, and then it took them 2 hours just to go a couple miles.
7: It was like the apocalypse. It was so weird.
6: When you learn later they're evacuating 65,000 people.
7: Yeah.
6: And everybody wants on the same roads.
7: Yeah.
5: For Spokane County Sheriff John Knowles, that number, the 65,000 people, should be the lead story. It wasn't just residents fleeing. They had to evacuate nursing homes, a dementia care center, the entire VA hospital campus, and they did it pretty fast.
8: And if you think about what that entails, the fact that we were able to get people out of those areas within several hours in an active fire zone is pretty incredible.
5: No wildfire is the same, and some of this may just be luck. But experts say jurisdictions are getting better about coordinating and learning from mistakes of the past. Hugh Safford says there's also better forecasting than even 10 years ago. He's a former fire ecologist with the U.S. Forest Service in California who now teaches at UC Davis.
9: When there's a big red flag warning, if there are resources available, i.e. there are trucks and firefighters who are not assigned to an active event, they'll send them up there and they'll be ready.
5: Which happened in Spokane ahead of a well-publicized fire weather warning across the Northwest that extremely high winds and heat were coming. The West had its warmest and driest winter ever, but local leaders here have been worried about this very kind of fire for years and have been trying to prepare.
10: No, we've been warning about this. I think wildfires have just been increasing over the past decade.
5: Sarah Nuss is Spokane's Director of Emergency Management.
10: We've seen with climate change and environmental concerns around water, we are in a place where it's dry and it's hot, and we are building into the wildland-urban interface.
5: Spokane is built out into dense stands of old-growth pine. In the last year, Nuss's office led two mass evacuation drills with hundreds of residents in fire-prone neighborhoods. Ironically, one had been scheduled soon for where the old Trails fire is now burning. But Nuss thinks these drills may have taught them how to better avoid traffic bottlenecks that can turn deadly.
10: People were able to get out in a reasonable amount of time, and we did not see anyone, have not to this day, learned of any deaths or injuries related to evacuations or the fires.
5: Because there's a lot of data to study now, cities and first responders may be getting better with managing the fire crisis in the moment. But fire experts say little has been done about the bigger picture, the rapid development into wildlands, suppressing natural wildfires so now there's so much fuel, and human-caused climate change. All of this is making firefighting a more dangerous job.
11: You see right now that stump over here, right next to it, like smoking.
5: Crew boss Jose Ibarra from Salem, Oregon, is spraying a hose on that smoking stump. The smoke is dense in the air as the engine hums behind him near where the old Trails fire burned down half a cul-de-sac.
11: But you don't want to jump into line or, cause you more damage to homes.
5: It's hard work, Ibarra says, and most of it these days is in towns, not forests. Kirk Sigler, NPR News, Spokane, Washington.
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12: At 5:44, thanks for listening to 90.1 KERA News. I'm Justin Martin. How do you know when to call it quits? For Stephen McGaw, 30 years seemed like the right time. He's one of the co-founders of Scene Shop. It's a collective for writers and actors. They perform in Fort Worth, and Saturday will be the group's final show. KERA's Marquita Fornoff sat in the audience for one of its last performances.
13: It's the opening night for Scene Shop's final production. As audience members file in, they hug old friends, then stop at the concession stand for a can of beer or some wine before settling into their seats. Cover band Willie Natra provides the music. Six sketches are listed on the program, Some are serious and some are funny. One is about a son trying to write a eulogy for his alcoholic and gambling addicted dad. And another is about a YouTube food critic who calls himself El Tocarino.
14: All right, good evening. And welcome to Scene Shop, our 30th show.
13: That's Stephen McGaw. He studied theater in college and later coached a high school improv group. At 37, he missed performing, but not the full slate of rehearsals that came with it. So he and his friends Les Hoffines and the late Elizabeth Sexton Morrison founded a group with a more casual setup. Instead of putting together a play, their shows included a handful of sketches from different writers.
15: Les likened it to the stage equivalent of seeing a band. Each song lasts 3, 4, 5 minutes, and if you don't like one, we'll just wait for the next one.
13: Hoffines and Sexton Morrison eventually dropped off as their careers and family lives got busy. There are usually about 10 or 12 people in the group. High school students, retirees, theater professionals, educators, and writers have all cycled through. It's a DIY community theater.
16: Since Maude died, they stopped putting mushrooms in the gravy. And Vivian doesn't carry the brand of rye bread that I like.
14: Well, see, you see, the world is going downhill faster every day.
13: Tyler Moore is 30, and he's written and performed with Scene Shop. But tonight, he's in the audience. He says the group created an outlet for people to deepen their creative lives.
17: It's eclectic and funny, but it also will tug on your heartstrings in certain places. So I feel like there's a little bit of something for everyone at Scene Shop, no matter like where what your background is or like where you come from.
13: Moore is sad to see Scene Shop go, but supports McGaw's decision.
17: I don't think these people are really going anywhere. You know, there's still people that will show up to performances or will still perform in the area. So the ties and connections are still there. So that aspect of it, I think, really helps it. You know, it's bittersweet.
13: McGaw says he's mentally sharp as ever and plans to keep writing, but he's tired and he didn't want to be in charge anymore. A couple of people said they'd be open to carrying the torch, but he didn't want anyone to feel obligated to do it.
15: They're young, they're ambitious, they have other outlets. And so I just decided it was better just to let it end.
13: Here's how he describes his decision to the audience.
14: I want you to think about the theater troops in Fort Worth and Dallas over the last 20 years, that they go great guns for a while, and then they disappear. They disappear because people can't get along anymore, or because somebody gets a divorce, or because they run out of money, or somebody goes to prison. That's my speculation, and I'm entitled to it. And you never hear about them again. And I did not want that to be that way for us.
13: Instead, he wanted Scene Shop to go out with a proper goodbye. So he wrote one. For KERA News, I'm Marquita Smarnoff in Fort Worth.
12: 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Earlier this year, federal agents ran a 2-week immigration sweep in West Virginia called Operation Country Roads. 600 people were picked up. But when it turned out most of them had no criminal record, the state decided to stop holding detainees altogether. I'm Justin Martin. In about 20 minutes, we'll break down why local leaders are pushing back on 90.1 KERA News.
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19: After hours of sometimes contentious public testimony this week, the McKinney City Council approved a mosque expansion. 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
12: Temperatures cool down to about 80 degrees under clear skies tonight. Tomorrow stays hot and sunny, of course, with a high top at out near 101. The Trump administration wants to give states more control over the Head Start preschool program, while critics worry the changes could weaken services for hundreds of thousands of children. And a deadline is approaching for a major Dallas bond package. City Council has until August 12th to decide whether to send a more than $900 million plan for streets, parks, and public safety projects to voters. Stay with KERA News as we learn more. 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
1: As prices continue to rise, the oil industry is concerned about a possible export ban, which would be a return to a policy the U.S. had in place about a decade ago. I'm Justin Martin at 6:30. We're taking a look at the history of oil export bans and how ending them helped the U.S. and global economy on 90.1 KERA News.
2: In Glen Rose, locals are fighting to preserve the view from power lines at Dinosaur Valley State Park. 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
1: Clear skies expected later tonight with a warm low settling near 80. Tomorrow brings in full sun with temperatures topping out near 101 degrees. The Trump administration wants to make sweeping changes to Head Start. Officials say cutting federal rules would save money and give states more control. The critics warn it could weaken services for low-income children. And Dallas City Council has until August 12th to decide whether to put more than a $900 million bond package before voters. The proposal would pay for police, fire facilities, streets, and parks, but council members haven't finalized the plan. Stay with KERA News as we learn more. You can also listen on the KERA app.

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1: 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Way too much of me talking today. Not enough time.